0: Fiery furnace experiences, are the world, the flesh, and the devil, then how do we recognize or understand how these afflictions come upon us through the world, and how do we respond to them?
1: Coming to you from the radio studios of Souls Harbor Covenant Church in Miami, Florida, USA, this is Walking in Power, a dynamic life application Bible study with Vern Zumpano, anointed author and teacher of authentic Christian doctrine. Vern Zumpano's spirit-filled teachings on practical Christianity have touched and transformed the lives of many people who have opened their hearts to God's Holy Spirit as a result of Vern's instructional teaching. Vern shows us how Jesus Christ is the same yesterday, today, and forever, and how He can change your life and circumstances. We invite you now to listen in with family and friends as Vern discusses Christian issues and answers that will teach you to walk in the power and the knowledge of God through the Holy Spirit. And now, here's Vern.
0: Thank you, Glenn. Before we get started, let's pray. Father, on behalf of all of the people of Souls Harbor Church and all Christians worldwide, I come together in agreement, firstly speaking our voice of thanks, praise, glory, honor, exaltation, and majesty to your holy name, to all of the men of the earth and to the ends of the world. Anoint the people worldwide with eyes to see and ears to hear. We agree that all demonic scales are broken off of their spiritual eyes and ears, and that they will see and hear with the eyes and ears of your Holy Spirit. By the Spirit of power and might of your Holy Spirit, we call a clear, wide, open, unobstructed path cut to the heart, mind, soul, and spirit of every person listening, and to every man upon this earth, and agree that you will shine your light and truth upon them and into them. We agree for and call in, by faith, the greatest spiritual end-time harvest that the world has ever seen. Also in agreement, we bind Satan, the prince of the power of the air, the princes of the north, south, east, and west, all principalities, powers, rulers of the darkness, wicked spirits in high places, all territorial spirits everywhere, all ruler spirits over all communities and peoples worldwide, all spirits above, around, and below them, all spirits of Antichrist, lies, deception, religion, witchcraft, python, unbelief, doubt, divination, all spirits of harm or immorality of any kind, all spirits of opposition, hindrance, interference, and obstruction, destruction, murder, theft, the Jezebel spirit, the Ahab spirit, the Absalom spirit, all spirits of slander, scandal, rumor, libel, defamation, maligning, derision, opinionated spirits, rumor and gossip, accusations and false accusations, along with all of their physical and psychic attacks, assignments, and operations. We loose all the peoples everywhere from such activities, assignments, and attacks and operations, and call their strongholds down and destroyed, canceled, made null and void, cursed and destroyed at their roots, never more manifested or come to pass, rendered of no effect, judged, spoiled, and never seated, and decree any and all retaliation, revenge, or getting even permanently, immediately, completely, and continually forbidden, all in the mighty name of Christ Jesus. And in the authority of His name, Father, this is our faith confession, and we believe that we receive, and the saints said in agreement, Amen. Well, greetings to you, my brothers and sisters in Christ, friends of our radio listening audience worldwide. Welcome to our radio broadcast, where we have been talking over the past several weeks about freedom in the fire, using the narration of Shadrach, Meshach, and Abednego's experience in Nebuchadnezzar's fiery furnace. We said that our fiery furnace experiences come from the trials and tribulations of life, which come upon us through three sources: the world, the flesh, and the devil. As a matter of fact, the New Testament scripture refers to these trials and tribulations, or fiery furnace experiences, as baptism by fire, the experiences that God uses to mold us, to make us, to form us, and to break us into His image and likeness. In other words, God is doing a work in our life. And we go through these experiences through the world, or through the flesh, or through the devil, who comes against us now and then. Now, the Bible has a prescription of how to respond to these and how to get the victory, just as Shadrach, Meshach, and Abednego got the victory in the fiery furnace when, because of their faith and their faith confession,
2: which brings possession, Jesus showed up on the scene in the furnace and walked with them and loosed them from their bondage. Notice that they were thrown, if you read Daniel chapter 3, they were thrown into the fiery furnace bound, but they came out of the fiery furnace unbound. They were free. They could walk free. So it was in the fire that they got their freedom. It was in the fire that they got to know who Jesus was. It was in the fire that the Son of God released them from their bondage. Where? During their affliction. Where did Jesus come on the scene? During their affliction, in the fiery furnace. Not only did they get the full revelation of the God in whom they believed, but even Nebuchadnezzar got saved and confessed who he saw in the furnace as the living Lord High God of Israel. Now, isn't that something? That it is through the fiery furnace experiences, or the baptism by fire, that we come into a face-to-face encounter with the Holy Spirit of Jesus, and where he will see us through and walk us through, so that we will walk out unbound and unscathed, unharmed. God has a purpose in it all, and he carries out his purposes according to these types that we see in the Old Testament, okay, which are a foreshadowing of things to come, both in experience and in operation. And so we learn from this that in the New Testament equivalent of the fiery furnace experience, the baptism by fire, the experiences, the flames of life which come upon us are through the world, the flesh, and the devil. Now, we've been talking about the world in our last broadcast, and I want to continue today, understanding that that word in the Greek of the New Testament means, in actuality, the system. See, God is not against the world. God is for the world. He loves the world. The scripture says, God so loved the world that he gave his only begotten Son, that whosoever should believe on him should live, should inherit eternal life, in other words. And so God loves the world, and he would not ask you to hate something that he loves. So that word in the scripture of the New Testament for world has to mean something else. And indeed, if you will do a detailed word study, you will discover that it really means the system. That is, the system by which the world operates. And that system is a system of corruption and lust, as we will read. And so in 1 John 2:16, we look at the condition of the world, and it says, "For all that is in the world, that is the system, the lust of the flesh, the lust of the eyes, the pride of life, is not of the Father, but is of the world," that is, of the system. And it goes on in verse 17 to say, "And the world, the system, passes away, and the lust thereof, but he that does the will of God abides forever," lives forever. I think you and I need to abide forever and do the will of God, rather than chasing after the lusts of the system, the pride of life. You see, young lady, young man, child, listen to me. Old folks, listen to me. At some point, you must make a decision as to who you are going to follow. Are you going to follow the living Son of God, the Lord Jesus Christ, or are you going to follow the world? You have a choice. You can choose Jesus, or you can choose the world. But in our last broadcast, which you can listen to on our website, walkinginpower.org, we said that you cannot have the world and all that is in it and of it and have God, because the world is at enmity with God. That is, the world actively hates God, the scripture says. And so you must make a decision. Here we read that the world is dying. Now, who are you going to choose to follow? Young folks, are you going to follow after the world, or are you going to follow after Jesus? Guess what? The world does not hold your future. Jesus holds your future. And without Jesus, you have no future. In John 15:5, Jesus said, "Without me, you can do nothing." Notice what he said? "Without me, you can do nothing." Nothing. Nothing. You need God in your life. God Himself is telling you, you need God in your life. And so, if we choose Jesus and to follow Jesus, we inherit eternal life and blessing. If we choose to follow the world, we inherit corruption. Look at how the world operates. 2 Peter 1:4. It says, "Whereby are given unto us exceeding great and precious promises, that by these you might be partakers of the divine nature, having escaped the corruption that is in the world through lust." See, the world operates through lust. Lust means desire, but it's not just a natural desire. Lust is an unholy desire to possess those things which are not yours to possess, or to have those things which are not yours to have. So it is a sin to lust after things which are not yours to have or to possess. And yet the Scripture says that when we receive Jesus, being partakers of the divine nature, we escape the corruption that is in the world through lust. Why? Because Jesus justifies us to the Father. So it's justified, not sin. Now in 2 Peter 2:20, we go on to read, "For if after they have escaped the pollutions of the world through the knowledge of the Lord and Savior, Jesus Christ, they are entangled therein again and overcome, the latter end is worse with them than the beginning." In other words, you must make a quality decision about how you are going to walk your life out. Is it going to be in faith in the Lord Christ Jesus and committed to Him? A committed faith walk means that you will pray daily to the Father and the Son. It means that you will read Scripture daily or get in Christian community where you can hear it from others if you don't own a Bible, so that you can grow spiritually. It takes a commitment. But if you return to the world, once having given your heart to Jesus, the Scripture says that your corruption and your lust will create in you a condition worse than when you first came to the Lord. So be sure that you make your decision and that it is a quality commitment that you plan on keeping in asking the Lord to help you walk. And He will for the asking, so that that doesn't happen to you, so that you do not backslide. Because the world will not help you. Only Jesus will help you. The world does not hold your future. Only Jesus holds your future. So in John 15:18, Jesus warns us, "If the world hate you, you know that it hated me before it hates you." So once you get committed to Jesus, you're not of the world, say. But you'll have to walk through the world and through the experiences here on earth, knowing that the world is not going to like you. But that's because you have been chosen by Jesus. Listen to what verse 19 says of John 15. "If you were of the world would love his own. But because you are not of the world, but I have chosen you out of the world, therefore the world hateth you." Listen to this, folks. When you come to Christ, it's because He has graced you. He has put His favor and love on you to give you the strength to choose Him. He has chosen you. You didn't do it by your own decision. He chose you for the kingdom. That is a precious gift. That is a precious blessing. And if Jesus is tugging on your heart, see to it that you respond. Scripture says, "Eye has not seen nor ear heard the things that God has prepared for those who love Him." How about that? God has something prepared for you if you will simply reach out to Jesus today. So Jesus warns us again in Romans 12:2 by the Holy Spirit and Paul, "Be not conformed to this world, but be ye transformed by the renewing of your mind, that you may prove that which is good and acceptable and perfect will of God." Be not conformed to the system. In other words, it's not the world. That's a loose translation by the King James translators. It's the system by which the world operates. Okay, the governments. Okay, the entertainments. The lifestyles, etc. Okay? Here, the Holy Spirit says, be not conformed. Don't agree with that. But be ye transformed by the renewing of your mind. Now, your mind is your soul, mind, will, and emotions, psuche in the Greek. And how do you renew your mind? By the Word of God, by reading or hearing the Word of God. The Scripture says, faith cometh by hearing, and hearing by the Word. See? So if you don't own a Bible, hear the Word. Through radio, hear the Word at your local church. Hear the Word through your community Bible studies. Hear the Word through people who do own a Bible. But hear the Word. That will transform you. See? That will renew your mind, your soul. Okay? That will separate you from the world to God, which is holiness. Separation from the world and separation to God is holiness. You see? In 1 Corinthians 2:12, we read, now, we have received not the spirit of the world, but the Spirit which is of God, that we might know the things that are freely given to us of God, which things also we speak, not in words which man's wisdom teaches, but which the Holy Ghost teaches, comparing spiritual things with spiritual. And then it goes on in verse 14 to say, but the natural man receives not the things of the Spirit of God, for they are foolishness to him. Neither can he know them, because they are spiritually discerned. See, you must be born again first. You must invite Jesus into your heart and into your spirit, and the Holy Spirit must open your mind to the truths of the Word of God, to the truths of the Scripture. Then you can see the world for what it really is. Otherwise, the world will fool you, and the world is undergoing death and corruption through lust, we just read a while ago. And because of that, the world, the system is dying, and Jesus is coming very, very soon to judge the system and all unbelievers who have rejected God. And that is prophecy in Scripture. And let me tell you something, folks. Over two-thirds of all the prophecies of the Bible have already come true with 100% accuracy. So think about it. And so, we need to be born of God in order to overcome the world. So here is the answer to the first part of the fiery furnace afflictions thrown at us through the trials and tribulations of life, the flames of life, which come at us through the world, the flesh, and the devil. And here in 1 John 5:4 and 5, the Holy Spirit tells us, for whatsoever is born of God overcomes the world, and this is the victory that overcomes the world, even our faith. The word faith is an old English word which means trust, our trust. Who is he that overcomes the world but he that believes that Jesus is the Son of God? The word believe there means trusts that Jesus, Yeshua, HaMashiach, is the Son of God, is Messiah, in other words. In the Arabic, Isa al-Masi, Jesus the Messiah, not prophet, al-Masi, the Messiah. Messiah is not a prophet only. Messiah is King of Kings and Lord of Lords, Most High God, one with the Father. Yes. And so, the first answer to victory in the fiery furnace of the trials of life and the tribulations of life of the system of the world is to be born of God. Why? That means to be born again. Receive Jesus Christ into your heart as personal Lord and personal Savior. Why? Because it says here in 1 John 5:4, for whatsoever is born of God overcomes the world. And you want to be an overcomer. In verse 5 it says, who is he that overcomes the world but he that believes that Jesus is the Son of God? Do you believe that Jesus is the Son of God? That is, do you trust that the Word of God is true? Do you trust that God cannot lie? Because it is not me that is saying this. It is God's Scripture dictated through the prophets and the apostles by divine possession of the Holy Spirit. The Holy Spirit did it, not me. I'm telling you and reading you what the Holy Spirit has said. Do you trust the Holy Spirit of God? Or do you believe that the Holy Spirit of God lies? If you do, you're a blasphemer, and you need to repent. But if you take God at His word, Jesus said, unless you are become like a child, you cannot enter the kingdom of heaven. Do you know what that means? It means to be like a child, the way a child trusts his mommy and his daddy. A child trusts everything his mother and father tell him. He just trusts with an open heart. Jesus says that is the kind of faith or trust that is required to get into heaven. To just trust the Holy Spirit and trust that the Holy Spirit is telling you the truth. He is a father to you and in many aspects a mother to you. He will never fail you. He will always trust you, and He tells you, yes, there are fiery furnace afflictions through the world system that give you trials and tribulations in life, but you have overcome through me, by your trust on me, by your belief on me, Jesus says. He says, I have overcome the world. So God will see you out and see you through your fiery furnace affliction that comes on you through the world system. Whatever happens to you in your family, whatever happens to you at work, whatever happens to you on the job, whatever happens to you as far as your health is concerned or anything else, whatever happens to you through interpersonal relationships with other people in the world who are not of the kingdom and who have torn you down and dragged you down with them. Jesus has a way out for that. And by your believing on Him and trusting on Him, He will see you through. Will you receive Jesus Christ as your personal Lord and Savior right now, being willing to turn from your sins? Will you let Jesus deliver you from the world system and the people who are in it and the things that are in it to make you an overcomer through Him? He will build you up and see you through for the asking. Pray this prayer with me now, will you not? Open up your heart right now to the Lord Jesus Christ and reach out to Him that He may make you an overcomer, that you may walk out of the fiery furnace of afflictions given to you by the world system, that you may have the victory that He desires for you. Doesn't matter where you are or what you've done. Doesn't matter how you've been. There is no sin so great that Jesus cannot reach down and lift you out of the pit and deliver you, just for the asking. Are you ready? Pray this prayer aloud with me right now, being willing to turn from your sins.
0: Say, Lord Jesus Christ, I'm a sinner. I can't save myself. I repent of my sins, all of them. I turn from them by my own free will. I renounce them. I ask your forgiveness. I invite you into my heart now to be Lord and Savior. That is, to lead me through life and save me. I confess you before men as the resurrected Christ. Come into me now, Lord Jesus Christ. I receive you by trusting faith and faith alone. Amen.
2: Now, if you prayed that prayer, get yourself into a Bible-believing, Spirit-filled, non-denominational church. 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I promise you, my friend, you will never again be the same. And the first evidence of Jesus' presence is the evidence of a changed attitude toward the things of God. You're on your way with Jesus. God bless you. Talk to you next week.
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3: 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Until next week, we remind you that the Bible tells us that there is no salvation apart from the Lord Jesus Christ, and that there is no other name under heaven by which we can be saved from our sins. If you do not know the Lord Jesus Christ as your personal Lord and Savior, and as a living person, willing and able to get involved in your life, shouldn't you? Invite Him into your heart today to be Lord and Savior, and receive Him by a trusting faith alone. If you want to know more about the necessity of being saved, write us. And remember, faith comes by hearing, and hearing by the Word of God. We hope you'll tune in next week at this same time as we bring you more of the Holy Spirit's timely Bible teachings through Burns Zumpano. Until then, God bless you and keep you in His love. Walking in Power is a production of United Ministries International.

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2: Greetings and welcome to the Circuit Rider broadcast. Today, we're continuing a study, Marks of a Disciple. And you remember we went and looked to see what a real disciple is. And then we went through several verses of Scripture there. And the last one we did was the idea that, you know, the denying ourselves. And there's some things that I want you to see here today. And I hope that you have your pen and paper ready and so that you can take your notes. You know, a disciple is somebody that, you know, one who receives or professes to receive instruction from another. A disciple we defined was, you know, Christians, you know, are called disciples. And they profess to learn and receive God's teachings out of the Word of God. God has given us a Bible. It's what we call an instruction book for life. And that's God's way of instructing us how to be and live a good, successful life. Do you want a successful life? Get in the Bible. You'd be surprised. You know, God knows exactly what He's talking about. I mean, after all, He created you and I. And He knows what works and He knows what don't work. I mean, the very creator, the very maker of you and I and this world, God knows, I mean, the key points. And so what you ought to do is you ought to think about that. You know, a mechanic that is fixing a car, you know, and so forth. I remember years ago, we used to get the motor manuals. You know, we had certain cars and the year and the make and all that thing. And, I mean, it had everything, I mean, with every nut and bolt and every mechanical part from the engine to the front end with the tie rod ends, the shocks, you know, the steering, the motor, and if you had a 4-speed or a 3-speed standard, you know, with the clutch, I mean, you know, all the parts for the clutch and the throwout bearing and the pressure plate and all of that thing and how it all bolted together, as well as the engine. I mean, from the front end of that car to the back end of that car. Everything. Well, do you know it's the same way as far as the Word of God is concerned? Do you know that God has got things within the Word of God? God created these bodies. We're going to go into this here coming up one of these days, and I'll be taking a series on this, on creation. And God created this body from the dust of the ground. And you know what? God made herbs for the service of man. I mean, there's all kinds. I'm going to be reading off all kinds of things. What to take for headaches. What to take for earache. What to take, you know, if you have this problem or that ailment and so forth. And what works on that. I mean, not right now. I mean, with, you know, as I, you know, had my little spell last year. And, you know, I was on a whole pileload of medicines, which I don't like. You know, and I'm not going to get into the story about that. But regardless, I've got off over 3/4 of them. And I'm taking herbs and stuff like that. And you know what? My blood pressure has gone right down close to normal. And things are doing well and all of that thing. So I praise the Lord. You know, my experience from the Word of God, I mean, it's right there. And God knows exactly what He's talking about. He created us. He made this world. Now, here we are today. We're going to go and we're going to look at a subject matter. I've got several here today. But let's take up this one here. Take up your cross daily. Turn with me, if you would, to Luke chapter 9 And we're in Luke chapter 9 and verse 23. Now, you know, this right here, the marks of a disciple, let's get one thing straight. These messages here and these instructions are for those who have received Jesus Christ as Lord and Savior. You know, the Bible says, "For God so loved the world that He gave His only begotten Son, that whosoever believeth in Him should not perish, but have everlasting life." You know what? Ephesians 2:8-9 says, "For by grace are you saved through faith, and that not of yourself. It's the gift of God, not of works, lest any man should boast." Now look that up, Ephesians 2:8-9. And you know something? You have all kinds of religions today that tell you that you've got to be a good person, that tells you that you've got to do this, you got to be a church member, you've got to be catechized and homogenized, and you've got to be baptized and all this other stuff for the remission of sins and all this other stuff, when it's Jesus Christ is the one that paid our sin debt. Do you know what the gospel is? 1 Corinthians chapter 15, verses 1 through 4. It's the death and the burial and the resurrection of Jesus Christ. I mean, listen here. You know what? If we could do all of the works, you know, to be saved, if we could absolutely just say, okay, I'm going to be a member of this church, or I'm going to be confirmed, as the Catholics would say, or I'm going to go ahead and pass my test and put this certificate of approval or baptism or whatever on the wall, and that's my salvation. Listen, that's what you did. Ephesians 2:8-9, "For by grace are you saved through faith, and that not of yourself," not of yourself. It's a gift of God, not of works, lest any man should boast. The gospel is what we're supposed to believe in. 1 Corinthians 15:1-4. "Moreover, brethren, I declare unto you the gospel which I preached unto you, which also you have received, and wherein you stand, by which also ye are saved." So this is how you're saved. "If you keep in memory what I preached unto you, unless you have believed in vain." Well, what is it? Look at verse 3. "For I delivered unto you first of all that which I also received, how that Christ died for our sins, according to the Scriptures, that He was buried, and that He rose again the third day." I mean, listen, that's the way it is. That's the gospel in a nutshell. And I want to tell you what. You know, this right here of what we're studying now is for those that have received Jesus Christ, believed the gospel, and is truly born again. Now, look with me in Luke chapter 9 and verse 23, where it says, "And He said unto them all, If any man will come after Me, let him deny himself and take up his cross daily and follow Me." These right here was to those that were the disciples, those that, let's put it to you this way, that is truly saved. What does deny mean? Deny means to refuse. Deny means to withhold, disown, to refuse, or neglect, to acknowledge. And so what do? Why, it's the idea that let him deny himself. You know what? To deny yourself, you know, it is this. The cross is an instrument of death. We must die to our wishes, having yourself inside the circle. For those of you that have been listening and so forth, you remember when I gave the illustration of yourself being inside a circle. And it's all about you. Well, no, it's not if you're truly saved. If you're truly saved, you're bought with a price, according to 1 Corinthians 9. Therefore, glorify God in your body, which are His. He bought us. He paid for us on the cross. I mean, hallelujah to God. We're not going to hell when we leave this world. We're going to heaven. Why Jesus said, I go to prepare a place for you in the Gospel of John. That where I am, there ye may be also. Amen, amen. Now, it says here, if any man will come after me, let him deny himself and take up his cross. Why did you catch that? His cross. The cross is an instrument of death. We must die to our wishes, reckoning ourselves dead to sin and alive to God, yielding our members as instruments of righteousness. Well, I want you to look at this. In Romans chapter 6, turn with me or write it down. Romans chapter 6, look what the Apostle Paul says in verse 11 through 13. It says here in Romans chapter 6, 11, likewise reckon ye also yourselves to be dead indeed unto sin. In other words, sin don't have any dominion over you anymore if you're truly saved, but alive unto God through Jesus Christ our Lord. Let not sin, therefore, reign in your mortal body. What does reign mean? Why, when we look up the word reign, it means to possess. It means to predominate. It means to prevail. I mean, in other words, don't let sin reign or possess in your mortal body yourself, that ye should obey it in the lust thereof. Why, you think about that a second. Look at verse 13. Neither yield your members as instruments of unrighteousness unto sin, but yield yourselves unto God as those that are alive from the dead, and your members as instruments of righteousness unto God. Listen, if we're truly saved, that's what we ought to do. Yield ourselves to the Lord. Say, here am I, God. Send me. Like Isaiah did in chapter 6. And the idea of it is that, you know, when we truly are saved, we're bought with a price. Therefore, glorify God in your body, which are His. We need to be obeying the Lord. We need to be here. By the way, I want you to think about this thought and this statement. Many, many, many years ago, this was thrown in my face. I will never forget it. And the idea of it is that why am I still living? And that this was way back in the late 70s, early 80s. I mean, and the thing about this is that, yeah, why didn't God just take me home? Why did He let me continue to live and stay here? Well, I want to tell you something. I've got several reasons. You know what? God allowed me to stay here because He called me to preach His Word. God allowed me to stay here that I could read His Word, learn His Word, and go out and lead others to Jesus Christ and disciple them, which, praise God, I have. And I haven't always been faithful to that. But I mean, because I had a deep fall. But you know what God did? God got my attention. And brother literally kicked me back in the ministry. And I thank God for that. And the idea of it is you think about you, if you're truly saved. Why is God allowing you to live? Why is God allowing you to just keep on sinning in this world and living, you know, your life, you know, when we could go home and stop sinning against Him? Now, I want you to think about this a second. None of us, I'm talking me, you, none of us in this world that claim Christianity, that we've received Christ as Lord and Savior, we're not sinless. You know what Paul said? Paul said, O wretched man that I am, for the things that I would not do, that I do. And the things that I would do, that I do not. Who hath delivered me from the bondage of this flesh? I thank God through Christ Jesus my Lord. And I want you to also know that, and I've said this many times, but it's the truth. You know, as I talk to people, people got this attitude, you know, that they've you know, in salvation, that they went ahead and they've stopped sinning and so forth, and this. But you know what? All over the Word of God, it just tells us that we're not. We're still in this flesh. I want you to listen to this one. In 1 John chapter 1, it says in here, it says in verse 7, "But if we walk in the light as He is in the light, we have fellowship one with another, and the blood of Jesus Christ, His Son, cleanses us from all sin. If we say that we have no sin, we deceive ourselves, and the truth is not in us." Do you realize what I just read here? 1 John chapter 1.

go riding down the boulevard here in your city, like I do it in you know, the city here near me and so forth like that. And you know, do you ever have people cut you off? And do you ever have people, you know, that are behind you? You just happened to didn't get the your foot off the brake and onto the accelerator fast enough, and they're blowing the horn at you behind you, telling you all kinds of wonderful things about what you are. Think about that a second. What do you think in your mind? I've had people there that were with me and so forth, you know, and I may have said some things or whatever and so forth, and they said, well, you want to give them a gospel track? Oh, boy. And then I got a, Lord, forgive me. You know what I mean? Maybe you had a bad day. Or she had a bad day. Whatever. But you know, you think about this. In this wicked world that we live in, didn't somebody do you wrong? And boy, you really want to get back at them? You know what the Lord says? The Lord says for us to love our enemies. Pray for those that despitefully use you. Woo! Doesn't that put you under conviction? When you wanted to get back at them, you think about this a second. In this life that we live, we're sinners. Present tense. You know what the Bible says in Romans chapter 3, verse 10? As it is written, there's none righteous. None. Not the Pope. Not the president. Not any pastor. Not any preacher. I had a preacher there many years ago, down there in South Carolina where I was pastoring. Why told me that he was sinless. I looked at him, started laughing. I said, well, not anymore. You just did. As it is written, there's none righteous. For all A-double-L have sinned and come short of the glory of God. Amen, amen. Now, do you know what? That's just Bible. Let's just tell the truth about the matter. How much we need Jesus Christ. You know, there's no good in any of us. You know what that means, ladies and gentlemen? And that means that salvation is of the Lord. Jesus suffered and died for us on that cross, shed His blood to atone for our sin, because we don't have no righteousness. Amen, amen. Well, I want you to look at this in Romans chapter 6 and verse 11, verse 13. And we've already read that one, but let's go here to Galatians, and I want you to look at this one in Galatians. In Galatians, we're going to turn to Galatians chapter 2 and verse 20, where it says, I am crucified with Christ. Nevertheless, I live, yet not I, but Christ liveth in me. That, by the way, that's the church. The church is not a building. The church are the people that are in Jesus Christ. They're part of the body of Christ. It says, I am crucified with Christ. Nevertheless, I live. Yet not I, but Christ liveth in me. And the life which I now live in the flesh, I live by the faith of. By the way, that little two-letter word, O-F, of. You know what O-F means? You know what of means? It means the source. So what is the source? By the faith of the Son of God. We get faith. It's a gift to us. Ephesians 2, 8 and 9. To be able to believe in the Lord and trust in the Lord. The faith is a gift. It's the source of the Son of God. Who's the Son of God? That's the Lord Jesus Christ. Now you got all kinds of cults. You got the Jehovah's Witnesses that absolutely deny that Jesus Christ is God manifest in the flesh. You got all these other cults that talk about this. Islam, Muslims. I mean, we'll get into that because we're doing a study. We're putting a thing. That's Ishmael's family, by the way. It's a family feud. But we're going to see this. Who loved me and gave himself for me. You know what? God loves you. John 3:16. For God so loved the world. Are you part of this world? God so loved the world. Were you born in this world? Are you living in this world? Do you have a life in this world? Well, God loves you. God so loved you.

that he gave his only begotten Son, that whosoever believeth in him, whosoever believeth in him, it's not your works, because you don't have any good works. I don't have any good works. No one has any good works. Amen, amen. We're all sinners, and we need Jesus. And it says here, who loved me and gave himself for me. For I do not, verse 21, I do not frustrate the grace of God, for if righteousness came by the law, in other words, if we could keep the law, if we could be a member of a church, if we could be baptized, you know, to be saved, then why did Jesus Christ have to suffer and die? That verse 21, I do not frustrate the grace of God. For if righteousness came by the law, then Christ is dead in vain. Boy, you think about that. You know what the Lord Jesus Christ did? He knew that we absolutely could not be saved on our own. You know that? We can't save ourselves. It's Jesus Christ. We have no good works of our own. I mean, none. None. You know, the only thing that we can start doing when we get saved, and then the Holy Spirit of God, Ephesians chapter 4, verse 30, comes in and takes permanent dwelling within us, while the Lord starts leading us and guiding us, we start yielding. And one of the very first things that you yield in Romans chapter 6 and several other verses of Scripture is that we yield ourselves and follow the Lord in scriptural baptism. I mean that we identify with Jesus Christ's death, burial, and resurrection from the dead. And we're saying we believe in that. And we absolutely stand with the Lord Jesus. And then the Lord starts using you. And He will. Now you think about that a second. You know, let me give you one more thing. Taking up our cross daily. Look at 1 Corinthians chapter 15. In 1 Corinthians in chapter 15. Look with me again in verse 31. I protest by your rejoicing which I have in Christ Jesus, our Lord. Paul said this, I die daily. You know what Paul was saying here? You know, Paul recognized, when you read the book of Romans, when you read many other verses of Scripture, and how he talks about how we need to be cleansed daily. Well, it's the idea, Paul said, I die daily. Think about that. I mean, I'll tell you what, it's I given an illustration like this. Do you know, ladies and gentlemen, I don't know about you, but I can tell you that if I don't take a shower or a bath on a daily basis, I begin to stink. And it's from the dirt around in this world. Amen? I'm sure you know what I'm talking about because you probably go out and work and labor out in your yard, especially when it's as hot as it's been and so forth, and we sweat and we sweat and we start stinking and so forth and so on. And it's all a great, wonderful picture about, you know, in this life, when we hobnob around in the world in this life, you know what? We're sinners, present tense. We need a blood bath. You say, what? Well, what did Jesus Christ do when he went on that cross? I mean, do you know what it took? It took the blood of Jesus Christ to wash away our sin, for God to ask God the Father to be satisfied. I mean, that's what Jesus did when he hung there on that cross. How he shed his blood to atone, that's the biblical terminology, for our sin, to wash away our sin. And I want to tell you what, daily. Paul says, I die daily. And I want to tell you what, that's exactly me. Because you know what, when we begin to read this, when we begin to look at this and see what took place, and see our life in this life, you know what, we're sinners.
We do things wrong. We sin. And that's why we need to be in the Word of God every day. That's why we need to be praying on a daily basis and having fellowship with our blessed Lord. That's why He ordained the church. I mean, you know, and when we talk about the church, we're not talking about some building. We're talking about people. You know, Jesus said this, our blessed Lord. He said, where two or three are gathered in my name, there I am in the midst. Amen. So you know what? You can have church out in the wilderness. You can have church out in the ocean. You can have church in the city. You can have church anywhere. And so, by the way, for the first 250 to 300 years, why, do you know what? The church met in people's houses. And let me tell you, you know, today we're seeing this regrouping about where the churches, you know, are getting together in groups all over the place. I want to ask you today, are you truly saved? Do you know Jesus Christ as your Lord and Savior? And by the way, I want you to also know this as we do our studies. You know, we got another one. We'll have to begin that one because I'm running out of time. The next one, the next series we're going to do is Following the Lord Jesus Christ. You know, in Luke chapter 9, in verse 23, you know what he says? You know, if any man will come after me, let him deny himself, take up his cross daily, and follow me. You know what the Lord Jesus Christ's life was? A great example. He came here, was born of a virgin, the Virgin Mary. Lived here 33 and a half years. 3.5 years, the last 3.5 years, was his ministry on this life. Do you have Jesus as your Lord and Savior? If you was to leave this world right now, honestly speaking, where would you spend eternity? May God help you to see the truth.

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1: 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Thank you so much for joining us today. My name is Donatella Ungreda. On today's episode, Taiwan has charged 9 people with illegal exports. Tensions in China's healthcare and biotechnology sectors. Democracy and citizen control of power. And more. So please stay with us. Hui Ka-yan, founder of the real estate developer Evergrande Group and once the richest man in Asia, is the latest Chinese billionaire to trade his business suit for a prison uniform. Hui, 67, was sentenced to life in prison for a series of fraud and bribery offenses related to his work at Evergrande, which was once the world's most valuable real estate company and played a key role in China's real estate bubble. But Hui will not be the last to face charges. The real estate crisis has permeated near every corner of the national economy, implicating everyone from local officials to billionaires like Hui. It will likely be Xi's political needs, rather than actual guilt, that determine who ultimately bears criminal responsibility.
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1: Tensions in China's healthcare and biotechnology sectors. The recent deaths of at least 2 patients in Chinese gene editing trials and the attempt to cover them up have led U.S. lawmakers to demand greater scrutiny of Chinese clinical trial data by the U.S. Food and Drug Administration, FDA, which relies on such data when evaluating the safety of new drugs and other medical products. The days are long gone when, before the COVID-19 era, healthcare and biotechnology seemed destined to become key areas of investment between the U.S. and China. Those hopes faded when mutual accusations over the origins of COVID-19 led to a near total collapse of bilateral cooperation in biosafety, and the United States added Chinese biotech companies to its economic blacklist. The Chinese healthcare market remains dominated by U.S. companies in some sectors, such as medical devices. Although this market is growing and is likely to reach $1.5 trillion annually by 2029, U.S. companies are increasingly being sidelined by Chinese regulators who are eager to promote local alternatives.
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1: Taiwan has charged 9 people with illegal exports. Taiwanese authorities have charged 9 people, including key employees of NVIDIA and Supermicro, with conspiring to illegally smuggle AI servers equipped with NVIDIA B300 GPUs into China. The scheme circumvented strict export restrictions imposed by the United States and the companies themselves, by creating fake end-user documents that falsely claimed that 130 high-end servers ordered from Supermicro would remain at a rented facility in Taiwan. The Keelung District Prosecutor's Office revealed that the suspects were motivated by enormous financial gains, which ultimately caused serious damage to Taiwan's reputation regarding international regulatory compliance. Who are the defendants? The group consists of 9 people, including a Taiwan-based senior executive at NVIDIA, identified by the last name Chang, and 2 former Supermicro employees. What were the smuggling routes? A total of 74 servers successfully reached China. The organization shipped 50 units through Indonesia, 16 directly to China, and 8 via Japan and Hong Kong. However, some shipments were thwarted. Customs officials intercepted a final shipment of 56 servers bound for a shell company in Japan before they could leave Taiwan. How the evasion tactics worked. The network forged customer documents, created fake websites, and used internal shortcuts to circumvent corporate protocols. NVIDIA typically requires on-site verification for any purchase exceeding 8 high-end AI servers. Potential legal penalties: prosecutors are seeking the maximum sentence of 5 years in prison for 4 key figures, singling out the NVIDIA executives as the key figure who authorized the GPU shipments and displayed an uncooperative attitude during the investigation. Corporate measures and responses. Both tech companies are responding to the breach of trust. Supermicro issued a statement confirming that the arrests of its 2 former employees were due to their direct cooperation with Taiwanese investigators. The company pledged to strengthen its global export compliance programs. NVIDIA stated that it is actively collaborating with Taiwanese law enforcement to resolve the allegations as they arise as quickly as possible.
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1: Democracy and citizen control of power. The relationship between democracy and citizen oversight is codependent, direct, and structural. There can be no authentic democracy without effective mechanisms for citizen oversight, nor can real oversight be exercised without the freedoms that democracy guarantees. Citizen oversight acts as a driving force that transforms democracy from a mere system of periodic voting into a regime of constant accountability. This relationship is detailed below through its fundamental pillars. First, citizens' oversight as a guarantee of the democratic part. In a representative democracy, citizens delegate their sovereignty to their leaders through the vote. However, this delegation is not a blank check. The fundamental relationship here is based on the principle that power emanates from the people and must be accountable to the people. How? It prevents autocracy. Citizen oversight acts as a check against the natural tendency of political power to expand and abuse its authority. It goes beyond the electoral approach. Modern democracy is not limited to voting every few years. It requires daily monitoring of campaign promises and the use of public resources. It legitimizes institutions. When citizens keep watch and see that the system corrects its mistake, truth in democracy is strengthened. Then, the mechanisms of interaction. How does this relationship take shape? The relationship between the 2 concepts unfolds through 2 dimensions of control. 1, vertical control. This is a control exercised directly by citizens over their leaders. It manifests through reward or punishment votes, punishing poor governance at the polls, or recall elections, the constitutional right to remove a leader from office before the end of their term, and also peaceful protests and social mobilization. Pressure from the streets is a legitimate channel for raising concerns. Then there is the horizontal social oversight, or citizen activism. This occurs when citizens activate institutional channels so that the state investigates itself. This includes complaints filed with prosecutor's office or controller's offices, driven by citizens, audits, or the media. Access to public information, or the use of transparency laws to review budgets, contracts, and public officials' salaries. In the third place, we have the impact of oversight on the quality of democracy. Democracy with high levels of citizen oversight experiences tangible improvements in its governance because corruption is reduced. Opacity is a breeding ground for corruption. Citizen oversight acts as a public disinfectant. Efficient spending is ensured. When communities monitor public works, social oversight, markups are reduced and completion times improve. Inclusion of minorities. Citizen oversight allows traditionally excluded groups to assess whether public policies are truly benefiting them. Fourth, what are the mutual requirements? What does each side need from the other? This relationship is symbiotic because it requires preconditions from both sides to function properly. On the one hand, we have what democracy must provide: freedom of expression, free press, unrestricted access to information, legal certainty, and the absence of political reprisals. Without these, citizen oversight is impossible or dangerous. And on the other hand, what citizens must contribute: civic education, shared responsibility, an interest in public affairs, and overcoming apathy. An uninformed citizen cannot exercise effective oversight. In conclusion, the relationship between democracy and citizen oversight is the difference between a subject and a citizen. While a subject passively obeys, a citizen co-governs through vigilance. Citizen oversight is ultimately the mechanism that sustains democracy. It ensures that government of the people remains in effect for the people.
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1: Newly declassified FBI files reveal more about the relationship between former California Congressman Eric Swalwell and Chinese spy Fang Fang. Plus, 30 U.S. academic institutions are under Pentagon scrutiny for possible ties with foreign entities, especially those with China and Russia. Let's listen to these reports by China in Focus, hosted by Tiffany Mayer.
3: Newly declassified FBI files detail how the Chinese Communist Party is influencing U.S. politics, especially through one particular method: cultivating relationships before a politician gains an important position and waiting until he becomes influential. When this is done on a large scale, it will eventually pay off. The FBI files focus on the relationship between former California Congressman Eric Swalwell and Chinese spy Fang Fang. The FBI documents show Swalwell admitting to agents that he had a sexual relationship with Fang before he became a congressman in 2013, but Swalwell denies giving her classified information in exchange. The files say Fang later used her influence to get interns hired to work on Swalwell's campaign and in his office. She also offered to reimburse Swalwell's campaign donors, a move that violates the law. The FBI found out that Fang was connected to Beijing's intelligence service, and her connections in Democratic Party circles in California were extensive. There were also reports that Fang had sexual relationships with at least two Midwestern mayors whose identities haven't been made public. A Trump administration official says Chinese spies may have infiltrated other federal and state offices through planted interns. Swalwell became a congressman in 2013. He resigned earlier this year amid several allegations of sexual assault. The Pentagon has ordered 30 academic institutions to audit their ties with foreign entities. The institutions may have ties with Chinese and Russian entities. NTD's David Lam reports.
4: The Pentagon has ordered 30 academic institutions in the U.S. to immediately review their collaborations with foreign entities of concern. The institutions were not publicly disclosed, the Department of War saying on Monday it notified the institutions. They risk losing future federal research funding if they don't abide. The Undersecretary of War says the Department of War has zero tolerance for academic partnerships that compromise our national security. This comes as lawmakers increasingly point out deceptive practices carried out by communist regimes targeting Americans.
5: The CCP's 2017 National Security Law makes clear there is no such thing as a truly private company in China. Scientific discoveries, commercial technologies, and academic partnerships are expected to serve the priorities of the CCP.
4: The audits would target university relationships with 130 problematic foreign entities on the Pentagon's list, mainly entities from China, Russia, Iran, and rebranded Confucius Institutes.
5: Basically, that say we shouldn't be partnering with these institutions that are affiliated with the Chinese military or have sanctions or human rights violations. And there's these lists available. And unfortunately, many of our research public dollars have gone to fund initiatives joining with people on those entity lists.
4: The Department of War says it's working with partners in Congress. The institutions must report back to the Pentagon by August 31st. David Lam, NTD News.
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1: At the beginning of today's episode, we mentioned that U.S. lawmakers have demanded greater scrutiny of Chinese clinical trial data by the U.S. Food and Drug Administration, or FDA, which relies on such data when evaluating the safety of new drugs and other medical products. The following is part of a conversation held between China Power Podcast and Caitlin Fraser, the host, and Ms. Fraser, Executive Director of the National Security Commission on Emerging Biotechnology, take a deeper dive into recommendations for how the United States can maintain its leadership in biotechnology as China expands its capabilities in the field. The conversation is quite long, so we are sharing just a part of it. The complete conversation was published by the Center for Strategic and International Studies, CSIS. A nonpartisan institution, CSIS is the top national security think tank in the world. Let's listen.
6: Bioliteracy 101 is like, what makes the U.S. an innovation leader compared to China? From your perspective, Senator Young talked about some of the areas where there are U.S. strengths, some of the areas of Chinese weakness, as well as Chinese strength. But I think it would be really useful for us to look at it, first talk about U.S. strengths and then maybe talk about Chinese strengths and weaknesses, just to lay it a little bit more systematically.
7: Sure. So U.S. strengths are a few. The first is a really robust and lengthy history of curiosity-driven research, mm-hmm. Some of which is federally funded, of course, some of which is philanthropically funded, some of which is industry funded. But the point is, we have always empowered our scientists and researchers to solve problems with their work. And the result of that is that the United States has historically been an innovation powerhouse in biotechnology. That's what I mean when I say that modern biotechnology is in some ways an American invention. Our other strengths have been the strength and sheer size of our capital mm-hmm. markets. Mm-hmm. When you talk to innovators in Europe or in Asia, typically they are still saying that they are interested in bringing their products to market first in the United States, or that they are seeking investment from American investors. Those trajectories are starting to shift a little bit. But our experience has been that most innovators are interested in doing business in the United States just because of the sheer volume of capital that's available. Mm-hmm. I think that, you know, we also have an entrepreneurial spirit here in the U.S. And Senator Young talked about that a little bit in his episode, too. But we have... we have been able to incubate startup biotechnology startups. We've been able to translate those to, you know, exits for investors, and that kind of generally propels this innovation flywheel that we have relied upon for a long time. And we still see that despite many headwinds with respect to, you know, the private sector funding, federal funding, and I know we're going to get to, you know, all the changes that the Chinese government has made to make their ecosystem more competitive. But despite all of those headwinds, we still see a really strong, entrepreneurial impulse from the American biotechnology sector. And we shouldn't discount that.
6: And in terms of China, we talked about some of China's strengths, including, for example, how China is engaging in trials faster than us, the massive Chinese state funding behind its biotechnology sector. But I think one area that gets a lot less attention are what we see as some of the weaknesses or vulnerabilities within the Chinese system. Have any particular weaknesses and vulnerabilities rise to the attention of the commission?
7: Sure. Well, I think at the core, we need to understand that the Chinese government has been making the goal of biotechnology dominance a center focal point of its government science and technology strategy for almost 20 years now.
6: Mm-hmm.
7: I think there are a lot of analysts who are pointing to the really remarkable explosion of Chinese biotechnology innovation just in the last couple of years and interpreting that as something that has happened as a result of more recent actions. And it's actually the result, it's the product of 20 years of strategy.
6: Right.
7: And it's on the back of both licit and illicit actions that the Chinese government has taken to position its ecosystem for that moment of explosive growth. And so, you know, we talk in our report about the United States should not try to out-China China. We, you know, should not try to adopt some of the illicit or non-market practices, which we call brute force economic tactics, that the Chinese government has used to create that unfair playing field for its companies. Mm-hmm. And, you know, we think that, again, there's strength in our private markets, in our private sector, in our capital markets, compared to the approach that the Chinese government has taken, which is, you know, top-down, heavy government subsidization, in some cases leading to state champion-type companies that are operating in a non-market way, meaning they would not be able to compete on the global market without the heavy subsidization that they have from the Chinese government. Mm-hmm. I also think there's been a lot of attention paid to the regulatory reforms that the Chinese government has made over the course of the last 5 to 10 years. They are significant, and they are really designed to position the Chinese market to attract global clinical trials and to really elevate the Chinese pharma regulator, so their version of the FDA, as the global gold standard. But there's some drawbacks to that. And I'll just highlight that there have been really tragic incidents of deaths in clinical trials in China, one of which was widely reported as an incident in which the researcher running the trial, did not disclose that this 6-year-old child had died in the trial. And that's something that
6: young girl,
7: probably,
6: right?
7: Yeah. And it's just, you know, that's just something that would not happen in the U.S. system. Of course, there are risks in clinical trials. And I think that patients and trial volunteers accept and understand that there are risks. But if there was an adverse event, if there was a death in a trial in the United States, there would be accountability for that and there would be notification of that. And I think we need to just examine whether there are ethical drawbacks to this kind of really rapid acceleration of regulatory reform that's happening in the Chinese system right now.
6: So it seems like what you're saying, and also from what Senator Yang mentioned in terms of recommendations for the United States, it isn't so much to transform the U.S. system, but to, I guess, take away the red tape and make it more effective compared to China, right? As you mentioned, we're not trying to create our own state champions or anything like that.
7: Yeah. Yes, exactly. I think, you know, when we, over the course of our project, we came up with 49 total recommendations. Mm-hmm. So a lot of stuff to do. But what it boils down to is, you know, identifying the existing strengths in the U.S. system and bolstering those, identifying the gaps or weaknesses and addressing those. So let's just stay on regulatory reform for a moment. You know, Senator Yang talked about the fact that for some biotechnology products, you can end up in a regulatory morass that involves three agencies, USDA, EPA, and the FDA. we have not had a, we don't have a single law, a statute for biotechnology regulation in the United States. It's a patchwork of a bunch of different pieces of legislation that have kind of accreted over time. And it's the product of something called the coordinated framework, which is now, I think, at least 40, if not 45 years old, mm-hmm. 40 years old. And we haven't had a serious look or reform effort across all of those different, you know, parts and pieces of biotechnology product regulation in the United States in a long time. There are some green shoots here. There's some really important efforts, including at USDA right now, to try mm-hmm. to address some of the regulatory streamlining issues that have kept promising products from making it to the hands of consumers and to the hands of consumers in a timely fashion. Mm-hmm. But we are still fundamentally operating on a patchwork of a bunch of different statutes and a 40-year-old document that tries to tie all of those together. We can do better than that.
6: And perhaps to showcase how great your recommendations are, we also noticed, and I think the work from your commission also found out that China has been actually adopting some of the recommendations that your commission put forward from the United States. Could you highlight some of the ones that you've seen China adopt, and to what extent are they actually adopting what we are recommending or creating their own version of it?
7: Yeah, this is actually such an interesting project, and the team, the parts of my team that worked on it did a really remarkable job. It kind of started from just a casual noticing of, you know, announcements from China or the Chinese government that looked a whole lot like things that we had suggested in April of 2025. And then over time, we started thinking, wait a second, there's kind of a pattern here of actions over the last year and a half, 2 years mm-hmm. that seem to align with some of the things that we recommended. Now, I have no idea whether there's intentionality or causality behind that, but our goal with this paper, which you can find at biotech.senate.gov, was to illuminate the actions that the Chinese government has recently taken across a bunch of different sort of subsets of policy, if you will, data, infrastructure, mm-hmm. capital, regulatory reform. And there's one other that I'm forgetting, and I'll remember it in a moment, that seem to align with things that we've articulated. And so, mm-hmm. you know, I'll give you an example. We called for the creation of an independence investment fund. This is something that Senator Yang talked about briefly. The goal of this is in some ways to signal national security or government national interest in a technology or a company to crowd private funding around national security critical technologies or companies. Mm-hmm. And, you know, not to act in a market-like way. This would be sort of a government-backed VC, if you will. That's a poor shorthand, but that's the general idea. And, you know, China has a history of using what are called government guidance funds to do something similar. But they announced a new government guidance fund late last year that was focused on national security critical technologies. That sounds kind of familiar. Mm-hmm. And what was really striking about that as an example was just that the total capitalization of that, you know, Chinese government guidance fund mm-hmm. Was, you know, significantly in excess of what we had recommended for the independence investment fund.
6: And looking at how China's thinking about using biotech, we've seen quite a bit of at least Chinese media focus on human performance, right? And then, of course, there is the speculation of China's interest in creating super soldiers. Did you see that at all in your research on how China's thinking about using biotech on the military side?
7: We certainly saw a significant focus of Chinese researchers on neurobiotech and mm-hmm. their, you know, recent announcement of a brain plan or brain computer interface plan. And that should give us, you know, quite a bit of pause from, you know, there are obviously beneficial uses for brain computer interfaces. We have American companies that are working on something mm-hmm. similar for, you know, people who have neurological diseases like mm-hmm. Alzheimer's, for example, or people who are paralyzed. But you could also imagine that brain computer interface could be a really powerful technology from a warfighting perspective as well. And this is a place where I think, you know, just to kind of take us sort of full circle back to some of the ethical things that we talked about at the outset, we have, I think, some sort of general ethical principles in the United States of how we're going to use biotechnology as powerful technology. But we actually haven't had a policy promulgated by the Department of War, Department of Defense, for how we will use biotechnology for conventional military operations, if you will. We have had a lot of people working on this, whether that's at DARPA, DIPTRA, et cetera. But we have lacked guiding principles for, you know, what we define as the acceptable use of biotechnology in a conventional military environment. Of course, we are a party to the Biological Weapons Convention, and we don't have an offensive biological weapons program. But short of our adherence to that, we need to define, you know, acceptable and ethical uses of biotechnology. And we actually helped secure language in last year's defense bill that now has the Department of War working on something like that.
6: That's fantastic. In the interest of time, I'm going to ask two more final questions to wrap up this discussion. So one is, we've talked a lot about, I guess, what's concerning about what China is doing on the biotech space, how much the United States need to invest surgically now in order to keep our lead, and we shouldn't assume that without the investment that we can keep our lead. So within this competitive framework, are there still areas where we can work with China on in biotech, and what are those areas? I know you mentioned in developing the recommendations, there were discussions and debates among your commission members. And we also mentioned at the very beginning of the podcast that there are different communities and different stakeholders. So how do we, like, is there a way that there are certain parts of the overall biotech community that can still work with China, work with Chinese companies, and invest in China?
7: Yeah. Well, we said in our action plan or in our report that we recommended working with the international community, including China, if and when prudent, to develop best practices and standards for biosafety and biosecurity to prevent against misuse of this powerful technology, whether deliberate or accidental. That, you know, again, this is, you know, hugely beneficial technology, but it's also powerful and can be misused by the wrong people. And we do need to have a global effort, including China, to the extent that we can, to address biosafety and biosecurity issues. But I think at the end of the day, I'll just kind of repeat something that our vice chair said in recent testimony before the Senate, which is this is about taking a hard look at our supply chains and our innovation base and asking ourselves, do we have the capability long term to make what we need, whether that's medicines, chemicals, agricultural products, and where we can't, can we rely on the country or countries that are making those things in a crisis? And that, at the end of the day, is what we want policymakers to hear, is that we have not just manufacturing dependencies on China, but also increasingly innovation dependencies on China. And we can't count on them in a crisis.
6: We didn't have time to talk about U.S. allies and partners, which I know are a critical component of our supply chain, and how do we think about becoming more independent of China, particularly on critical key components. But I do want to go back to what you had talked about throughout this podcast, which is the urgency in which the United States needs to move. You mentioned that your commission's report outlined, suggested that we need to take a number of steps in the next 3 years, but you also mentioned that report was published over a year ago. So are we making enough progress along this three-year timeline, or is that timeline pushed back by another year because we haven't taken enough action?
7: Yeah. Well, the bottom line is we can't push the timeline back. The timeline is the timeline. You know, like we are on a clock here. And the good news is that policymakers are embracing these recommendations and making them their own. Of course, Senator Young, Senator Padilla, Representative Bice, and Representative Khanna have been huge leaders for this project and for these recommendations. Many of the bills that have been put forward have, you know, their names on them. But they're not alone. There are now almost 70, I think actually 70 members of the House Biotechnology Caucus, which is exactly bipartisan, you know, 35 and 35 Republicans and Democrats that have raised their hands to be champions of American biotechnology. That group didn't exist a year ago. And I think that's a really remarkable reflection of the fact that, you know, members of Congress are, you know, hearing this message and rising to this moment. Out of the 49 recommendations that we made, we have seen action on 40.
6: 40 out of 49. That's fantastic.
7: Yeah, 40 out of 49 recommendations have seen some kind of action. Now, that does not mean that 40 are fully implemented. It does not mean that we're done. Doesn't mean we can stop. But it does mean that policymakers understand and are acting upon the vast majority of the recommendations. And so that 40 is legislation introduced in the House and the Senate, legislation passed by the House and the Senate, or executive branch actions through, you know, White House executive orders or other major initiatives that have reflected NSCEB recommendations. I think that's really remarkable and promising. It's momentum, but it's not success. And so, you know, just to sort of reflect on something that Senator Young said that we say around here all the time, we do have time to act. Like there is still time. We have not yet lost, but we don't have time to wait. And with all the respect that I have, you know, I spent 10 years on Capitol Hill working for really high performing members. I know that members and staff have a lot on their plates and they need to be able to explain at the end of the day why this stuff matters to their constituents. We're here to help them with that. And you know, with all of the things on their plate, this is something that, you know, we believe deserves urgent attention and, you know, bold action really over the next year, year and a half. Or frankly, we're going to find ourselves in a much different policy situation 3, 4, 5 years from now, and we're going to need different tools and we're going to be in a much different environment.
6: And I think the Chinese would agree with you. My understanding is China has put biotechnology as one of the most important industries, economic sectors to invest in. So I think both sides recognize how important biotechnology is in terms of fueling economic development and technological revolution moving forward.
7: Absolutely. Yeah. Medicines, agriculture, industry, energy, critical minerals. You know, we need to begin to treat biotechnology as a general purpose technology with applications across economic sectors, including including defense, of course. And, you know, I agree. I think that's something that the Chinese government has recognized. We've seen it show up in, I think, five-year plans now over the last, you know, 20, 25 years. And, you know, this is something that deserves a really bold and focused American strategy over the next couple of years.
6: Well, thank you so much, Caitlin, for all the fantastic work you and your commission have done to support this effort, and also for sharing this uplifting news that we've made progress on 40 out of 49 of your recommendations. But thank you so much, Caitlin, for joining me today.
7: Thank you, Bonnie. This was great fun.
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1: 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My name is Donatella Ungreda. 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
0: Democracia en Puerta. 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
1: Hello and welcome to Freedom Synergy Radio. Thank you so much for joining us today. My name is Donatella Ungreda. On today's episode, 90% less, Taiwan's economic response to the Chinese military threat. An article penned by Dr. René Beaulieu, president of the Mexican Commission for Human Rights. More on the CCP's Bay Daest Summer Retreat. Democracy and the autonomy of the institutions. And more. So, please stay with us. For decades, one of Asia's most extraordinary geopolitical economic paradoxes unfolded. Taiwan invested a substantial portion of its industrial capital in China, the very communist power that claims sovereignty over the island and has not renounced the use of force to impose reunification. While tensions in the strait between the two countries steadily rose, Taiwanese business leaders built factories, supplier networks, and production centers on the mainland that helped transform China into the world's leading manufacturing hub. Taiwan has not yet dismantled its presence in China. Over the past few decades, more than $200 billion in Taiwanese investments on the mainland were approved, and large factory suppliers and millions of jobs, directly or indirectly linked to those companies, still remain there. But the key point is this. China retains much of Taiwan's capital from the past, while losing Taiwan's capital for the future. Taiwan is responding not with an abrupt withdrawal, but with a diversification strategy. First came the China Plus One model, retaining the Chinese production base while creating a second industrial platform capable of responding to tariffs, logistical disruption, or political conflicts. Now the model is evolving towards China Plus N. Taiwan is spreading production, investment, and technology across various territories. It is practicing reshoring by bringing strategic activities back to the island, nearshoring by moving production closer to the United States, particularly through Mexico, friendshoring by locating sensitive capabilities in politically reliable countries, and de-risking by reducing dependence on a single jurisdiction. The China for China model fits within the strategy. Plants that remain profitable can stay in China to supply the local market as long as it exists, while Taiwan builds an increasing proportion of new capacity outside China for the United States and other markets. Thus, China can retain key factories while simultaneously losing influence within the global supply chain of those same companies. The new industrial landscape is already taking shape. Taiwan is reclaiming strategic production. The United States is concentrating new investments in semiconductors and artificial intelligence. Japan is adding technological capacity. India is gaining ground in electronics assembly. Vietnam and ASEAN are attracting manufacturing and suppliers. And Mexico is establishing itself as a North American hub for servers, electronics, and artificial intelligence-related hardware. Taiwan is not alone. Japan, too, has reduced its annual investment in China by approximately 88% from its peak, although it retains about $130 billion in installed investment. South Korea went from investing about $8.5 billion in 2022 to just over $1 billion in 2024.

0: Consequently, legal technology transfer will also decline. Taiwan's divestment fits into the picture as both a symptom and a multiplier. When Taiwan implements its divestment strategy, China loses not only capital, but also jobs, suppliers, technology, and future capacity. Added to all these factors is one specific to Taiwan: Beijing's growing hostility, military pressure around the island, and the constant threat of forced annexation or reunification turn the concentration of production into a matter of national and corporate security. Taiwan is responding by building redundancy. The tech giant TSMC is expanding production in Taiwan. The United States and Japan, Foxconn, and other manufacturers are spreading their operations across China, India, Mexico, Taiwan, and the United States. This diversification safeguards the supply chain, even though it costs more. It requires duplicating factories, suppliers, specialized personnel, inventories, and logistics. This is also a matter of security. Semiconductors, servers, and other strategic components may become more expensive, but governments and companies are willing to absorb part of that cost to reduce the risk of catastrophic disruption. And here lies the political paradox. The greater the pressure from China to reduce Taiwan's margin of autonomy, the greater Taiwan's incentive to move capital, production, and personnel out of Chinese jurisdiction and build industrial ties in other countries. The result may be exactly the opposite of what Beijing seeks. The coercion intended to Beijing, Taiwan closer to reunification, is helping to reduce its economic dependence on China, strengthen its ties with other powers, and enhance its international strategic standing.
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0: On last week's episode of Freedom Synergy Radio, we mentioned the recent two-week summer meeting in Beidaiye, China, during which the Chinese Communist Party established four priorities for its policy toward Taiwan, including rejecting Taiwan's independence and supporting patriotic forces in the local elections to be held in Taiwan in November. In this regard, we report this week that, with regard to personal matters, the CCP plans to launch a year-long rectification campaign ahead of the 21st National Congress to take drastic measures against the three types of impure people, according to a Taiwanese national security official who spoke in condition of anonymity and broke the news. The three types of impurities are people with impure thoughts, who are disloyal to Xi Jinping's central leadership, impure organizations or people who form factions, and impure behaviors, or people who are pro-American or harbor illusions about the Western idea of peaceful evolution, they explained. The CCP will rigorously investigate officials who remain in Beijing but have moved their families to the U.S., the official said. The rectification campaign aims to purge those who undermine the principles of upholding Xi's central position in the Central Committee and the CCP, as well as upholding the authority of the Central Committee and centralized unified leadership, the official noted. The CCP has also established the three criteria for personnel selection following the 21st National Congress, they stated. First, candidates must be exclusively loyal to Xi, the official noted. Second, they must be convinced they can thwart the U.S. and their families must not have ties to the U.S. or Western bloc. Third, military personnel must be familiar with Xi Jinping's thought on strengthening the armed forces. And random tests, both written and oral, will be conducted to ensure their genuine obedience, the official noted. The Beidaiye summer meeting has its origins in the CCP's special care system, which offered preferential services to senior party officials.
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0: The proper functioning and autonomy of institutions in a democracy. Under constitutional mandate and staffed by qualified personnel, constitute the fundamental pillar that upholds the rule of law and guarantees citizens' freedoms. In a

0: democratic system, institutions are not mere bureaucratic structures. They are the essential cogs that transform the abstract principles of freedom, equality, and justice into concrete realities for the population. When these institutions lose their independence, deviate from the Constitution, or fall into the hands of incompetent individuals, democracy is weakened and runs the risk of becoming an authoritarian regime. Institutional autonomy is the greatest safeguard against the concentration of power. Modern democratic design is based in the principle of checks and balances. It prevents absolutism. No state body should have absolute control over the others. It ensures impartiality. Bodies such as the judiciary, constitutional courts, and electoral authorities must act free from political pressure. It protects minorities. Institutional decisions must be based on the law, not on the will of the current majority. When political or economic power interferes with oversight bodies, accountability disappears. An institution that depends on the ruler's favor becomes an instrument for carrying out his or her personal or partisan interests, thereby nullifying oversight and accountability. The Constitution is a nation's supreme social contract. Institutions derive their raison d'etre, their limits, and their powers exclusively from the constitutional text. They are subordinated to the rule of law. In a democracy, power is subordinate to pre-established laws, not to individual whims. It provides legal certainty. Citizens and businesses need to know that the rules of the game are stable, predictable, and fair. It prevents the abuse of power. The Constitution defines the boundaries that those in power may not cross under any circumstances. Strict respect for the Constitution ensures that the exercise of power is legitimate both in its origin and in its execution. If institutions disregard the Constitution, a crisis of legitimacy arises that erodes public trust and destabilizes social peace. Laws and institutional structures are inanimate. They come to life through the people who make them up. The technical, professional, and moral competence of staff is an indispensable requirement for the following reasons. First, there's the effectiveness in public service. The complex problems facing the state require specialized knowledge in economics, law, health, education, and security. Meritocracy versus cronyism. Selecting officials based on their merit and ability rather than political loyalty or nepotism upholds the dignity of public service. Resistance to corruption. A qualified and professional official possesses a rigorous code of ethics and job security that makes them less vulnerable to bribes or undue pressure. Incompetence in key government positions undermines the value of institutions just as severely as corruption itself. An inexperienced financial regulator, a judge without adequate training, or negligent health administrator cause direct and profound harm to the well-being of society. When institutions operate with autonomy, adherence to the Constitution, and competence, the benefits for citizens are direct and tangible. A virtuous cycle of human and economic development is created. Protection of human rights. Citizens have access to independent courts to which they can turn if the state violates their individual freedoms. Attracting investment and development. Institutional stability and legal certainty are the main incentives for domestic and foreign investment, which translates into jobs and economic growth. Social cohesion. The public trusts that disputes will be resolved fairly, transparently, and peacefully through the proper institutional channels. To sum up, the strength of a democracy is not measured by the promises of its leaders, but by the strength, independence, and transparency of its institutions. Institutional autonomy protects citizens from the arbitrary exercise of power. The constitutional framework provides the indispensable legal compass, and qualified personnel ensure that the machinery of the government functions with excellence and integrity. Protecting this institutional triad is not a technical option, but an undeniable democratic duty to ensure the freedom of present and future generations.
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0: Could Communist China infiltration of Canada become an existential threat to American security? Or is it already one? Scott McGregor has spent decades in the Canadian military and Canadian intelligence studying the threat that the Chinese Communist Party, CCP, poses to Canada and North America more broadly. He has known about the CCP's infiltration of Canada for many years and briefed major intelligence agencies in both Canada and the United States about it. The following is an interview carried out by the Epoch Times senior editor Jan Jakelic with Scott McGregor, author of the book The Mosaic Effect for American Thought Leaders, How the CCP Turned Canada Against America. Let's listen.
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1: It is 8 p.m. in Israel, Tuesday, September 1st. In the headlines, Prime Minister Netanyahu praises an IDF Shin Bet capture in Gaza of the Hamas internal security chief. The next direct talks between Israel and Lebanon are delayed. The U.S. strikes more targets in Iran. Here in Israel, the new school year begins. The interest rate is cut for the third time in a row. And the weather outlook, hotter tomorrow, some relief later in the week. Good evening, this is David Zaev with the news. Prime Minister Benjamin Netanyahu is praising tonight the Shin Bet and IDF for their capture in what the Prime Minister describes as a daring operation to capture the head of Hamas internal security. The capture was said to have taken place near the internal security chief's home in Gaza. The Prime Minister says the captured terrorist is among the most senior members of Hamas and was responsible for hiding and moving Israeli hostages from place to place, as well as hiding other senior Hamas terrorists, and also was involved in working on rebuilding Hamas's capabilities. He had been working on restoring Hamas rule in the Gaza Strip. Netanyahu, in his statement, vows to pursue all Hamas leaders and those involved in the October 7th massacres. Earlier, Defense Minister Yisrael Katz had said that a senior Hamas member was captured, his comments coming after reports of unusually heavy IDF strikes in Gaza City. Sources in Gaza had claimed that operatives from an Israel-backed militia tried to abduct a senior figure in the Hamas internal security array. We now have heard more details, but the official there identified the attempt and opened fire on the militia members. The Al Arabi network reported that exchanges of fire erupted and the IDF targeted several vehicles in order to provide cover for the forces west of Gaza City. The IDF spokesperson said in a statement that the IDF struck several targets in Gaza in order to remove threats to the security forces. No IDF injuries were reported, the statement said. The Reuters news agency cited witnesses in Gaza as saying that three people were killed, two children and a woman, in the heavy bombardment west of Gaza City. The next round of direct negotiations between Israel and Lebanon, which was due to take place in coming days in Rome, has been put off until the later part of this month. This according to the Lebanese newspaper Adyar, citing a Lebanese source. According to the report, the postponement stems from the failure of the American mediator to reach a significant breakthrough on the issues at hand. A Lebanese source expressed concern that Israelis will exploit the period before the Israeli election in order to establish facts on the ground, and warned that the tensions around the Ali At-Tahrir Ridge, where Hezbollah terrorists are barricaded, could disrupt the quiet on the Lebanese front. The U.S. military announced a short time ago that it was striking targets in Iran in response to attempted attacks on shipping. This as hostilities have flared now after a month. The Iranian Tasnim agency reported explosions on Khark Island, Iran's primary oil export terminal in the Persian Gulf. Israeli sources are saying that they believe that this incident is relatively isolated amid the recent exchanges of fire and statements made by U.S. President Donald Trump. The Axios site reported last night that Trump and his senior aides are considering conducting limited strikes in the area of the Strait of Hormuz in order to prevent Iran from rebuilding its radar and missile systems and attacking ships. U.S. President Trump, in remarks to reporters in the Oval Office, said he believes that citizens of Iran do not even know who is running their country and who is their leader. He repeated his position that Iran must not get a nuclear weapon and asserted that the United States controls the Strait of Hormuz and that a lot of oil is passing through. The American leader also said that the United States has a lot of weapons and the war with Iran is not considered a big one. Iran, for its part, says that the United States must uphold its commitments if it wants to end the current chapter of the crisis. The Iranian Foreign Minister, Abbas Araghchi, again claimed that it is the Trump administration that is violating the Memorandum of Understanding signed by the two countries in Islamabad. He made the comments, did the Iranian Foreign Minister, along the sidelines of a summit taking place in Shanghai. European Union Foreign Policy Chief Kaya Kallas says that every day the Strait of Hormuz remains closed, the global economy pays the price. Freedom of navigation must be unimpeded and toll-free, she said. This is a key principle which member states and many of our partners around the globe agree and which we will keep on insisting. On Lebanon, Kallas said ministers discussed plans for a new EU mission to advise and train the country's armed forces, including on border and maritime security. She spoke as EU defense ministers met today. Here is a bit of her comments from this morning.
2: The Strait of Hormuz, the freedom of navigation needs to be respected. It's diplomatic efforts are still ongoing, but no results at the moment. For us, it is important that there are no tolls, no fees for these routes that have been open before. Lebanon, the ministers will discuss about European mission for supporting Lebanese armed forces, considering the situation there.
1: Kaya Kallas and that issue of Lebanon was discussed in a meeting that ensued after her comments, the meeting of EU defense ministers. The foreign policy chief said after the meeting that the EU was not seeking to replace UNIFIL, but instead to invest in Lebanon's capacity to provide security for itself. Kallas said the objective is to strengthen the Lebanese armed forces and the ability of the Lebanese state to provide security across its territory. Planning is progressing well, she said. EU Special Representative for the Middle East Peace Process, Christophe Bugeaud, has concluded a visit to Israel with meetings with survivors of the October 7th terrorist attacks at the Nova Festival, Memorial Site, and Kibbutz Nirim. According to a statement, the EU official met at the Nova site with a Magen David Adom medic who was on call that morning and helped save numerous lives in and around Sderot. Bugeaud also met survivor Adele Raymer from Kibbutz Nirim, who accompanied him on a tour of her kibbutz. There he met community members and heard their testimonies about the attack, the evacuation, and their ongoing recovery. He also stopped at Raymer's photo exhibition called Seeing Home, documenting life in Kibbutz Nirim before and after October 7th. The EU Middle East peace process special representative spoke of the remaining deep trauma, but also a shared sense that we must not, he said, give up on a vision of shared security, peace, and equal rights for Israelis and Palestinians to coexist in dignity, justice, and prosperity. Jewish extremist violence now in Judea and Samaria as Jewish rioters last night set fire to a mosque in the village of Azaria in Samaria and sprayed graffiti, including a threat against Khan analyst Roi Sharon. The suspects fled the scene before the arrival of Israeli security forces. Judea and Samaria police are investigating. There were no injuries. The IDF condemned the arson attack and threats against journalists. Separately, eight Jewish Israelis were arrested last night on suspicion of involvement in arson attacks and assault incidents in the southern Hebron Hills region. The suspects, ranging in age from 16 to 20 years old, live in Judea and Samaria and central Israel. Judea and Samaria police seized three vehicles allegedly used by the suspects to commit the crimes. Khan reports that the suspects were taken in for questioning and were to be brought before the court for remand hearings today. British Foreign Secretary Ed Miliband says Britain will set out a comprehensive set of measures on Israeli settlements in the coming weeks. Miliband told lawmakers today that Israel's E1 settlement project would cut across land which the Palestinians seek for a state and, quote, risks making a Palestinian state unviable, end of quote, from the British Foreign Secretary today. Britain and other European nations have criticized Israel's plans, while British Prime Minister Andy Burnham said before taking office that he was looking at measures to ban trade in goods with illegal settlements. Here is an excerpt of Miliband's comments today in the House of Commons.
3: Israeli settlements are illegal under international law. Last month, we saw the issuing of tenders for the E1 settlement, long regarded as the crossing of a red line, but it cuts through the heart of the West Bank and risks making a Palestinian state unviable. This action was rightly condemned by a whole range of countries in the international community, including the United Kingdom. Over recent weeks, we've also seen appalling settler terrorism and Palestinians driven from their homes. Mr. Speaker, this government will not acquiesce in the destruction of the two-state solution. Yes. We will act, and I will set out a comprehensive set of measures in the coming weeks.
1: British Foreign Secretary Ed Miliband speaking in the House of Commons today. Back home, the chair of the Ra'am Party, the United Arab List, Mansour Abbas, and former Yesh Atid Knesset member Yoav Segalovich formally announced last night that the Jewish lawmaker would run on the Arab Party's list in the upcoming election. At a joint news conference last night, Abbas said, "In every generation, there is a moment when fear and hope stand in the same room. On this evening, hope wins." Segalovich, for his part, said he does not intend to change Abbas and Ra'am will not change him. It is possible to cooperate based on trust, recognition of differences of the other, and working together. But what impact will the Abbas-Segalovich deal have on Israel's standing in the world? We discuss that with former longtime Associated Press journalist and a past Foreign Press Association head in Israel, Dan Perry. We're on the line to Dan Perry. Dan has served as an editor-in-chief of the Associated Press News Agency in a number of regions, including Europe, the Middle East, and Africa, and here in Israel was head of the Foreign Press Association. Dan, I want to talk to you about the domestic news here, okay, but what impact it will have perhaps in the United States and overall on the international stage, and that is the story of former Yesh Atid, Yair Lapid's party, former Yesh Atid MK, Yoav Segalovich, joining forces with the United Arab List, headed by Knesset member Mansour Abbas. So much is said about Israel. We're an apartheid state. Everything else that's horrible about us here in Israel. Does this kind of move, I realize it's preliminary at this point, does this have an impact on the international stage, in the United States, even with all of these primaries and upcoming midterm elections?
4: I would say yes, because there is a fixation with Israel. People are paying attention, especially to all the bad things. I would expect, therefore, that when something good happens, they also pay attention. It is legitimately important, and there is a lot of confusion in the world about the whole situation of Israel's Arab citizens. People don't know. They don't distinguish so much between the Israeli Arabs and the Palestinians, and, of course, they're cousins, they're the same people, but very different circumstances. And it calls attention to the fact that out of Israel's 10 million plus citizens, about 20% are Arabs, and they have equal rights. I mean, you could argue about, you know, various iniquities in terms of budget and other things, but basically, they have equal rights. They're judges and doctors and voters. And as a voter, they have the same vote as any Jewish voter. Their parties have tended to be exclusionary to Arabs. There were Arab parties, and there have been some exceptions where Jews have run on lists that were considered to be Arab lists, but generally they were far left type people. Segalovich.
1: So, for example, just to make the point, there is the bloc that includes the Hadash party. We tend to call that an Arab bloc, but Hadash is a joint party of Jews and Arabs.
4: Except in recent decades, the Jews have sort of vanished into the ether.
1: Okay.
4: It's become clearly an Arab party, and it is aligned with other Arab parties, never mind all these details. But Segalovich is not a clear left-winger. He is a centrist Zionist who declared this union to be a statement of Zionism, who's a member of the security establishment, basically. And he brings a lot of centrist Zionist credibility to what had hitherto been seen as an Arab party. Now, the truth is, this is not misaligned with Mansour Abbas himself. And this is something else that anyone interested, or as I've suggested before, hyper-interested in Israel might pay attention to. Mansour Abbas is an Israeli Arab politician who indeed comes from the Islamist movement, and you would think, therefore, problematic for Jews, who says, I accept Israel as a Jewish state, and indeed appears to embrace it, and appears to be aware that a Western-minded state run by the Jews in Israel has a pretty good chance of being a better-run country than other countries in the Middle East, and he simply wants the Arabs to get their fair share, and that is extremely legitimate. It's not unlike, black politicians in America wanting that community to have their fair share, and there have been problems there, and there are problems with the Jews in Israel. So people abroad who believe in these libels that Israel is an apartheid nation might pay attention to the fact that here is a very senior Jewish Israeli and the very senior Arab Israeli running together, unafraid to attach the word Zionism to their joint effort. It might give them pause to consider that the truth is a little bit different from these far-left progressive narratives that have basically threatened to burn down the house of the Israeli-American alliance.
5: I'm going to play progressive now, okay? That's what they call them in the United States, and say to you, okay, fine. So you have one guy by the name of Yoav Sigalovich, but the question is whether Mansour Abbas would be accepted in the Israeli mainstream come coalition forming after October 27th. What would you say to those people?
4: I would say to those people that the answer is almost certainly yes, although it's an uncomfortable issue for the opposition parties right now because they're trying to pull in votes from the right who might be skeptical about Arab parties, and not without some reason, because Israel finds itself in conflict with their fellow Arabs outside of Israel's borders. So it's not like this is a simple issue. They would rather underplay the possible alliance with Arab parties but to come in the same way, by the way, that Netanyahu is underplaying his own uncomfortable alliance with the Haredim that has managed to upset, I do believe, a majority of Israelis, in particular because of their draft evasion during the war. Netanyahu is currently selling the idea of a broad unity government implicitly without the Haredim. That's largely untrue in terms of what's likely to happen after the election. It certainly isn't the way it governed in the past 4 years. Similarly, the opposition would rather not have to depend on the Arabs, but I have little doubt that if they end up clearly winning the election, and the Arab parties, who historically have always been part of the moderate liberal bloc in every Israeli election since it became a two-block system in 1977, I'm sure an arrangement would be found, in particular with the party of Mansour Abbas, Ra'am, who is an Arab politician who not only embraces Israel as it is a Jewish state, but already backed the previous coalition led by Bennett and Lapid between 2021 and 2022.
5: So to wrap things up with you, I want to take you back again to that situation where you have people who are just simply in their blood anti-Israel in the sense of they just don't want Israel here, okay? So, like, when you had even Joe Biden as president, you had people even in the U.S. Congress who fought with the Biden administration, and the president and his people had to say, no, no, this is not just Netanyahu, this is Israel fighting the war, right? And since it became seen on the international arena stage, okay, that actually Netanyahu is getting challenged in this election, and we're not 100% sure that he will be the next prime minister, then I'm starting to hear something else, because these people need some sort of response. Oh, this was Netanyahu's war, and we hate him, but, like, what happens if he loses? So if he might lose to Gadi Eisenkot, now I'm starting to see articles that say, no, don't expect anything big. We're going to continue having the same policy from the Israelis. I mean, what do you see from people who are looking at Israel from an intellectual perspective, but who clearly are quite negative about Israel as they view the possibility that this is a different Israel, not the one that they are trying to sell?
4: So I think the idea that there's no difference between the two blocs is categorically false. But it is true that there is a baseline in Israel of agreement that is more or less across the board. For example, at the end of the day, the opposition understands that Israel's control over Judea and Samaria / the West Bank creates a problem in that it embroils Israel with a situation where so many millions of people are not citizens, and if you make them citizens, then you lose the Jewish character of the state. And yet, even the people on the center left, like me, by the way, that know this is a problem and would like to enable a future partition and don't like settlements deep inside a territory that essentially are geographically located to prevent any possibility thereof, even they are not so eager to pull out of the West Bank, which would render Israel 10 miles wide at its narrowest point. And to do that, when on the other side you could very well face a Hamas government that is like one mini coup away, that is a major security risk. So all of Israel gets this. But nonetheless, the liberal moderate half of Israel, and you may disagree, David, but that's my point of view, mm-hmm. is fundamentally different in that they would very much like to preserve Israel as a modern liberal democracy that is attempting to minimize the friction with and oppression of the Palestinians, that doesn't have illusions about the fact that the current situation, perhaps necessary though it be, does involve oppression of the Palestinians and is seeking a better way. The Netanyahu side basically doesn't. And that is a fundamental difference. But the people who hate Israel instinctively, who think that Israel is the only ethno-state in the world and who don't know that just as Israel seeks to be state of the Jews, so does Germany seek to be state of the Germans, and so does Romania and so does Japan seek to be state of a particular people because they prefer it that way. And there's nothing fundamentally racist about it. People who are so offended by that notion, who are in such confusion about who's indigenous where, that hint, no humans are indigenous to anywhere but Africa. Everything is conquest and migration. And who really believe that Israel is illegitimate because it involves a so-called colonial project, and they are unaware that the same can be said of Canada, the U.S., Australia, and any number of other nations. The people who truly just hate Israel are going to be implacable. I find, however, that the current visceral opposition to Israel is connected to two things that are fixable. One, the Netanyahu government has misbehaved. They prolonged the wars for too long, for too little outcome. You and I have discussed this many times. I've written op-eds about it. I'm not a fan of that policy of recent years, and that has undoubtedly contributed to the flipping in American public opinion that has seen Israel go from majority support to minority support among Americans. The other thing is ignorance, and it's not just a few progressives. It's AOC, who whenever she makes the mistake of actually being interviewed about Israel, makes rather clear that she has no conception of the facts. I spoke of people who don't know that Israel has a fifth Arab citizens who have equal rights. I assure you, at least until recently, she did not.
5: The U.S. representative, so member of the House, Alexandria Ocasio-Cortez, just for those who don't know who AOC is.
4: And purportedly a potential presidential candidate.
5: Mm-hmm.
4: So there's a lot of... That's a huge challenge for whoever is the next leadership in Israel to both construct a policy that is less misaligned with the world, but mainly to have a dialogue that restores sanity and an understanding of the facts.
5: Dan Perry, former editor-in-chief for the Associated Press, Europe, Middle East, Africa, and he is also head of the Foreign Press Association here in Israel. Dan, thanks so much for your insight. Appreciate it.
4: Thank you, Dave.
5: Religious Zionist party leader Bezalel Smotrich, who serves as finance minister right now, and Zehut party leader Moshe Feiglin have decided to run together in the upcoming Knesset election. Feiglin's party would receive the 2nd, 8th, 10th, and 11th spots on the list. This is the first joining of lists on the right side of the political spectrum among a number of splinter parties which have announced that they will run in the Knesset election. Sources close to Cabinet Minister Itamar Ben-Gvir of Otzma Yehudit say that the minister would be happy to save a spot for Likud Knesset member Tali Gottlieb on the party list on condition that she reaches an agreement on the matter with Prime Minister Netanyahu, the head of the Likud, where Gottlieb personally, right now, is a member. Gottlieb, in response, said she could not comment on hypotheticals and would be happy to receive a concrete proposal from Otzma Yehudit to consider. The controversial MK has said she is open to joining other political parties. This follows Gottlieb's poor showing in the recent Likud party primary, which he claimed is the result of some in the prime minister's circle who have been working against her. Now, Danny Robas with Mashehu Chadash Matchil.

0: At just about 29 minutes past the hour, a look at the headlines at this hour. Prime Minister Netanyahu is praising an IDF Shin Bet daring capture, he says, in Gaza of the Hamas internal security chief. The next direct talks between Israel and Lebanon are delayed. The U.S. is striking more targets in Iran. The new school year in Israel begins. The interest rate is cut for the third time in a row. And the weather outlook, hotter tomorrow, some relief later in the week. Yeah, so the new school year opened today with some 2.6 million students returning to class. 180,000 children entered first grade, while more than 140,000 students began their final year of high school. President Isaac Herzog and his wife Michal marked the start of the new school year, attending a class of first graders at the Gvanim School in the Mate Asher Regional Council. Prime Minister Benjamin Netanyahu took part in a first grade lesson at a school in Ramla. Amid new policies being implemented, for the first time, middle school students will be barred from using smartphones on school property, including during recess. Meanwhile, sources in the educational system warn that the shortage in teachers is even more serious than the official number of 500 that was announced by the education minister. They say that principals are forced to assign untrained teachers to core subjects, while homeroom teachers are required to be responsible for multiple classes in a single year. The education minister, Yoav Kish, said that the shortage in teachers is not uniform around the country, asserting that there is even a surplus in the Arab sector, while there is very little shortage in the periphery. He said the main problem is in the center of the country. Kish claimed that the hyping of the situation is a result of the difficult pre-election atmosphere, and he also blamed the media, which he accused of having an outside agenda against the system and educators, the words of the education minister. A poll conducted for the 100 Initiative civic organization and released ahead of the start of the new school year warns that public confidence in the country's education system has fallen to strikingly low levels. 61% of the public ranks education among the top three issues on the national agenda, with 71% agreeing that the Israeli educational system is in need of restructuring. According to the 100 Initiative, the highly centralized bureaucratic system needs to be restructured in a way that transfers greater authority to local authorities, school principals, and communities. Its 50-30-20 model, as it's known, is designed to divide responsibility between the state, educational sectors, and individual schools. Polly Bronstein, CEO and founder of the 100 Initiative, spoke to reporter Nomi Segal.
1: Joining us on the line is Polly Bronstein, CEO and founder of the 100 Initiative. And we're speaking as the new school year has opened, and alongside the excitement for many, it has also raised discussion of many of the problems and challenges the Israeli educational system is facing. So the 100 Initiative actually did research, a poll on the state of the educational system. So why don't you tell us first a bit about its findings?
2: Right. So we did a very large poll that had parents in it, the general public, teachers, and so on. And I think we found an astonishing and depressing consensus that the system is broken. So I think the wonderful educational system that we had for many decades that we were very proud of and that led the OECD in many categories, is now completely broken. According to the poll, like the Israeli public, it gave it a 4 out of 10 grade. And the teachers themselves gave our educational system a 4.3, which is obviously awful. I mean, if your child would come back from a school with an exam with that score, you'll be very depressed, right?
1: So given these discouraging responses, does the study also look and try to pinpoint the reasons for these poor rankings?
2: So interesting, Elena, I would say this. First of all, there is a very low trust of the public and the parents and the teachers themselves in the system. So, for example, 42% of Israelis said that our system is stuck and does not prepare our children for the future. And another 42%, 10%, that they don't trust and have zero trust in the system. And what is more, I think, surprising is that the teachers themselves, 35% of them, said that they have no trust in the system. So first of all, just to understand, and also I will add, in comparison, the importance that the Israeli public gives to education is very, very high. So they ranked education as number two after security as the most important thing in facing the new government. So they gave, in terms of importance, a score of 8.5 for education, just after security. And I will also add, when we ask the parents, let's say that there is more money, to more budget to spend, who would you give the money to? And 53% of the Israeli public would give it to the headmasters. And 63% of the teachers would give it to the headmasters. So I think this is where you get a hint to your question where the problem lies. I think most of the Israelis understand that the system is very centrist. Like the fact that the government runs the educational system in Israel from Jerusalem, instead of giving more of the budget and the decision-making and the authority to the municipalities and the headmasters themselves, that's one of the problems. And in the 100 Initiative, one of the things that we promote is a new operating system for the educational system called 50-30-20. And in 50-30-20, what we mean is that we think that only 50% of the system should be national and be run by, you know, Jerusalem and the government. But 30% should go to the different streams, the Haredi stream, the Arab stream, the secular stream, and the religious one, and give more autonomy and more budget and more decision-making to the different streams, and then 20% should go all the way down to the schools themselves and the parents and the headmasters to decide how they want to run their own school. I think that's a good outcome of this very big crisis, but we know that if we would want to change the whole system the way I just described it, which is a fundamental, structural, big, big reform, there's going to be strikes, right? We're heading for very, very big strikes. And so our research found another interesting thing. 45% of the Israeli parents say they are willing to deal with a very long strike where the children are at home. You probably understand what that means. In order to get a very big and deep reform in our educational system, and 62% of the teachers are also willing to deal with strikes for a reform, which I think is unbelievable. It gives a lot of legitimacy to a new government to know that if it wants to run a very big reform in our educational system and give more authority and budget and so on to municipalities and schools, the parents are behind them, and also the teachers are behind them.
1: And the teachers' associations and unions, that's also a big challenge.
2: They are the ones that are going to go on strike. We have very powerful teachers' unions, and we know that they are going to object to any change. I think the Israeli public knows very well that any change that the government tries to do in the way the system works always results in a strike of the teachers. And I have a lot of empathy. I think a lot of the people have empathy to the teachers because their salaries are so low and they're working so hard. But the bottom line is that if they continue to resist, I mean the unions, not the teachers themselves, but the unions, will continue to resist change, then it will result in a big struggle, in a big and long strike, but it's needed. I mean, the Israeli system is desperate for change and reform.
1: And you touched on it earlier, the fragmentation within the educational institution, and also in a way that is connected to politics. So is it possible, do you think, is there receptiveness for this kind of overhaul, recognizing the different needs, but also bringing them somehow into a kind of alignment?
2: That's a very big question because, as I mentioned, Israel's educational system is part of four different streams. And it's a fundamental problem because what it means is we are raising kids in Israel for four different states, right? And if you want to be more blunt, you can even say we're raising our kids for civil war. And why am I being so blunt? Because we are raising our kids to a very, very different value system and ideologies and understanding of what the state is for them. So a Haredi child in Israel versus an Arab child or a secular or religious one are growing up with very, very different understandings of their place in Israel, of what citizenship is, what their value system is, and so on. That is why we are offering a 50-30-20 kind of system that means that we have to have at least 50% that is joint, that we are deciding together what every Israeli child should learn in school in terms of course, the basic things like mathematics and English and science, which I want to say a quarter of the Israeli children are not studying right now. So a quarter of the Israeli children that are Haredi, ultra-Orthodox, are not studying the basic things you need in order to be part of the market in Israel, to work, and that is obviously obvious, but also values, also understanding Israel and what it means to be Israeli, also learning together the history, the heritage, what we have in common, what it means to be Israeli. So 50% has to be decided by the four different streams together, and all the Israeli children have to learn at least half of their curriculum together. But at the same time, we understand that there are different tribes in Israel and different needs and different value systems, and each of our sectors or tribes want to also give their children their own story and their own values. And that is why we offer to give budgets and authorities and so on to the municipalities and the streams and the schools themselves. So the children can also have, you know, to learn their differences, and each of them have their own identity.
1: And not getting into specific campaigns, but as Israel is heading into an election and a new government will be formed, do you feel, noting the importance that the public has placed in education, that it is also a forefront issue in the campaigns?
2: That's an excellent question. First of all, this is what we're trying to do, and I think we are succeeding, and not just alone. Many organizations are doing that, making education part of the campaign and it being something that the public is discussing towards the election and demanding the different parties to have a platform on education and to say what it is that they're going to do. But I want to offer another way of looking at it. If we don't have a wide Zionist government after the next election that has the legitimacy of most of the Israeli public to do big reforms that will make a lot of people angry, including the teachers' union that you mentioned, then it's not going to happen. Nothing is going to change. So I think one of the things that we're looking at is, on one hand, having a broad Zionist government after the next election that has the legitimacy and the support of the Israeli people to do big changes that are necessary, painful but necessary. And on the other hand, we're bringing this research to show that the Israeli public sees great importance in doing this change and is willing to now pay the price of coming strikes that we know will come, in order to lead this process that is very, very important, fundamental for Israel. And I want to say to end with an optimistic note, we had an amazing educational system. We are now, the startup nation of Israel is a result of a very, very good educational system. And we can go back to that. We can be the forefront of, the Western world in terms of education. But we need to focus on it. We need to fight for it. We need to be willing to pay the price of change for it. And the next government might be the one that leads it.
0: Polly Bronstein is CEO and founder of the 100 Initiative. Khan reports that many youth around the country came to school this morning bearing red balloons to mark 919 days since the disappearance of then 9-year-old Haymanot Kossel in Safed. Families and activists stood outside schools holding signs calling for stepping up the investigation into the case. In other protest actions, activists and families from the October 7th Council demonstrated last night and this morning opposite the homes of cabinet ministers, including the education minister, the Knesset speaker of the Knesset, and the justice minister. Noting the start of the new school year, they read out the names of 44 children who were murdered in the October 7th massacres and demanded that the ministers take responsibility and immediately establish a state commission of inquiry. Prime Minister Benjamin Netanyahu's wife, Sarah, has come under a hail of opposition criticism and a threat of a lawsuit after she insinuated, without evidence, that the head of the Democrats' party, Yair Golan, a former IDF deputy chief of staff, had prior knowledge of the October 7th attack. In an interview with Channel 14, Sarah Netanyahu questioned how a military man of such rank, claiming that he fought on October 7th, was already dressed and ready at very early hours when others didn't know, such as the prime minister. In fact, Golan has stated multiple times in the past that he put on his uniform and independently headed for the Gaza periphery area around 8 in the morning, an hour and a half after the start of the attack, where he worked to help rescue young people and partygoers hiding in the area of the Nova Festival. The Democrats' party slammed what it called Sarah Netanyahu's slanderous and lying words, as they put it, adding that spreading conspiracies against the general Yair Golan and tarring his heroism on October 7th crosses a red line bordering on insanity. The statement from the Democrats goes on while Benjamin Netanyahu, rushed to put on makeup and look for excuses, Yair Golan charged forward and saved lives. The facts won't change no matter how much the Netanyahu family and Channel 14 try to rewrite them, says the Democrats' party. The chair of the Blue and White Party, former IDF Chief of Staff Benny Gantz, called Golan a courageous fighter who endangered his life for the country over many decades, including on October 7th. Gantz called for establishment of a state commission of inquiry into October 7th to put an end to conspiracy theories. Education Minister Yoav Kish of the Likud, in an interview with Khan, defended Sarah Netanyahu and accused Golan of calling on demonstrators to converge on a saloon where she was getting a haircut. It should be a salon where she was getting a haircut. For the third time in a row, the Bank of Israel has lowered the interest rate by 0.25%. The rate will now stand at 3.25%. The central bank's monetary committee decided that the move should be taken due to a moderating inflation rate over recent months. 25 years ago, the World Conference Against Racism, Racial Discrimination, Xenophobia, and Related Intolerance took place in Durban, South Africa. It was August 31st through September 7th, 2000.

0: called the World Conference Against Racism, Racial Discrimination, Xenophobia, and Related Intolerance that was taking place in Durban. It sounds like an excellent title, but it brought on trouble for Israel and for Israel's ambassador at the time, Tova Herzl, who joins us today. Tova, what went on there at that conference?
1: What went on, this is the third conference that the United Nations held on the subject, and it was the first one that Israel had decided to join. Because when the first two conferences took place, the UN resolution equating Zionism with racism was still on the books. And Israel decided it's not going to a conference, you know, where or everybody knows that it is the perpetrator of racism and everything else. But then the United Nations canceled this resolution. You know, this was part of all the geopolitical developments, mm-hmm. the Soviet bloc, disintegrated and so on. The United Nations got rid of this resolution, and so Israel said, let's try and go. By the time we went, the second intifada was raging,
0: mm-hmm.
1: and a lot of hostility emerged. It emerged, and really, when we talk about Durban, and people, by the way, not just Israelis and Israeli diplomats, but also Jews and Jewish organizations around the world were traumatized by this. By the time the conference happened during the second intifada, there were three different levels of Durban. When you say Durban, you really mean all three. And in all three of them, there was a great deal of an unexpected amount of hostility.
0: Here's the thing, I don't mean to interrupt you, but this sounds very much like October 7th in the sense of right after we were massacred on October 7th, our name became even worse on the world stage, Israel's name. And you're saying that with the second intifada, where, again, there was mass murder of Israelis on the streets of our country, so what, that also led to more anti-Israel sentiment?
1: Well, what happened was that this South Africa was chosen to host this conference because remember that in 1994, apartheid ended.
0: Mm-hmm.
1: This was a process that took a few years, but in 1994, it ended officially, and Mandela became president. And so South Africa was chosen as a model of reconciliation and living together, and this was more or less in parallel with the Oslo process, and Israel and South Africa were everybody's favorites. And then the Intifada broke out, and people and elements and organizations who were hostile to Israel latched onto the comparison to apartheid,
0: right,
1: to victimize Israel and criticize Israel. And it was organized and, as I say, on three different levels, the government level, the UN, the NGO level, non-governmental organizations, which meet in parallel to UN conferences as a matter of course, and the street, demonstrations on the street, which is primarily South Africans hostile to Israel, Muslims, and so on. And, yeah, everybody took advantage of the change in South Africa and how Israel was not facing up to their expectations according to that model. And, we encountered hostility on all three levels. On the NGOs, the mm-hmm. street, there was a massive demonstration. I remember thinking at the time, or writing at the time, that there's never been a demonstration of such dimensions and such hostility in a country that has full diplomatic relations with Israel, plus an important an active Jewish community.
0: Right, so the actual South Africa-Israel relationship under President Nelson Mandela, how was that?
1: Well, this was no longer Mandela. It was his successor, Thabo Mbeki. The relationship was critical. You know, South Africa viewed itself then, and possibly still views itself now as a model that everybody should take after. South Africa kept saying, look at us. In fact, South Africa at some point tried to initiate some kind of peace process between Israel and the Palestinians. We are the role model. They were very critical of some of Israel's actions during the Intifada, but it was always cordial. There was an embassy in both

0: countries, things were functioning the way, with the criticism and so on, the way relations should happen. As far as I know, there hasn't been an active embassy for a long time. They haven't severed relations, but there's no ambassador, and I don't know if there are any, I doubt that they're even lower-level officials.
1: So the situation, the case of the relationship between South Africa and Israel has gone from bad to worse, obviously, with the South Africans taking Israel to the international court on the heels of October 7th, as the case may be. So I see, for example, you've written an article in Times of Israel, an op-ed article, and in general it says about you that indeed that you took early retirement after this very difficult, tumultuous ambassadorship in South Africa. I just want to ask you, you took early retirement because this was just too much for you already in terms of that?
0: Well, we're going, I don't know how much time you have and how far we're going to go with this conversation, which is going into personal elements as well, but it was very hard. I had three very difficult years, and in the middle of those three difficult years, my niece was killed in a suicide bombing in Jerusalem.
1: I'm so sorry.
0: Yeah. So, you know, and I have to tell you a personal story in this connection. Mm-hmm. So when I went back to South Africa, I went out for lunch with somebody, and you know, in a restaurant in Pretoria.
1: When was this? And sorry.
0: In Pretoria, you know, just after when? I went back. When I went back after I came back to Israel, when my niece was killed, and 2 weeks later I went back to South Africa, and I was sitting in a restaurant, and at a table near me were sitting three or four people from the Middle East desk in the South African Foreign Ministry. And they were sitting with a Palestinian ambassador. He had full diplomatic rank in South Africa. Then many of them have full diplomatic rank now, but then he had full diplomatic rank. And he got up from that table to console me about the death of my niece. Mm-hmm. And all the South African officials sitting at the desk, at the table with him, none of them got up. You know, that little human gesture of, you know, it's a terrible conflict, we're sorry for your loss, whatever. He got up and came over to me, and they all sat. So I found myself in a fairly hostile environment, in a very difficult environment, very challenging.
1: And indeed, you then retired from...
0: Yeah.
1: From the Foreign Service.
0: An
1: important role that you served in a number of different countries, we can point out, for the State of Israel. We will continue our conversation in the future because I do want to talk to you about where we stand now, where from 25 years ago to this point, and what has happened to Israel's name. Tova Herzl, former Israeli ambassador to South Africa, longtime diplomat, now retired. Thank you very much for your time.
0: Thank you for inviting me.
1: Most of Israel's desalination facilities were shut down this morning after operating overnight following another increase in seawater turbidity, the Water Authority and Energy and Infrastructure Ministry said today. In line with water sector regulations, local authorities are restricting water use for landscaping, agriculture, and public use. Water supply to households continues as usual. In areas experiencing localized supply problems, the scope of water use will be reduced as needed while the Water Authority's Operations Center addresses individual disruptions. According to the Water Authority Director General, severe seawater turbidity that began over the weekend and moved from the south to the north has prevented the facilities from filtering water and operating normally. The commander of Israel's Fire and Rescue Service has signed a ban on lighting fires in open areas due to the extreme weather conditions raising the danger of wildfires. The order remains in effect until midnight on September 15th. And an initial lab test is negative on a youth in his 20s who was admitted to Ichilov Hospital in Tel Aviv last night for a suspected Ebola infection. Khan reports that with this, he will remain in a designated isolation air for another 2 days until a second test is carried out. The Weather Bureau says it will be a bit hotter tomorrow, especially in the hills and inland. Thursday is expected to bring a slight drop in temperatures, and Friday and Saturday are due to be less oppressive. Temperatures forecast for tonight and tomorrow, Jerusalem 19 to 32, Tel Aviv and Haifa 24 to 31, Tzfat 18 to 32, Tiberias 24 to 38, Beersheba 22 to 34, and in Eilat from 28 tonight, going up to a high of 39 degrees Celsius tomorrow. The top story tonight, Prime Minister Netanyahu praises an IDF Shin Bet capture in Gaza of the Hamas internal security chief. The next direct talks between Israel and Lebanon have been delayed. The U.S. reported that it is striking more targets in Iran this evening. The new school year in Israel began today. The interest rate has been cut for the third time in a row. And the weather outlook hotter tomorrow, some relief later in the week. That's the news. Join us tomorrow night at 8 p.m. here on Kan Reka, the Foreign
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1: Hello and welcome. I'm Sierra Krieger-Wolf and you're listening to Czechia in 30 Minutes, the show where we give you a rundown of what's recently been happening in the country in just half an hour. Coming up on today's show, Czechia faces a demographic education paradox. Fewer children and yet fuller schools. A look into the campaign encouraging kids to walk to school, and a conversation on why people choose to study the Czech language and the future of Czech studies. But first, the news with Ian Willoughby.
0: News.
2: The Czech Republic's draft state budget for 2027 does not include any funding for Radio Prague International. The news outlet says Nam Spravy reported on Tuesday. In a chapter outlining the specific budget of the Ministry of Foreign Affairs, which funds the station, no money is allocated for international radio broadcasting. The Minister of Foreign Affairs, Petr Matsinka, cut Radio Prague International's budget by one quarter this year and had said it would not receive any state backing in 2027. The station celebrated 90 years since its first broadcast on Monday of this week. Motorist chairman and foreign minister Petr Matsenka said on Tuesday that his party is unhappy with the proposed 389 billion crown state budget deficit for next year. His party will discuss the matter with Prime Minister Andrej Babiš on Thursday. Speaking ahead of his departure for Slovakia for a meeting of the Visegrad 4 foreign ministers, Mr. Matsenka said he believed the final deficit will be lower than the proposed figure, which he described as very high. The government is due to approve the final budget at the end of this month. The Czech government has approved a reduction in unemployment benefits, the Ministry of Labour and Social Affairs said on Tuesday. In the first 2 months, benefits are set to drop from 80% of earnings to 65%, with a maximum of 60% of the average wage instead of 80%. Benefits will also be reduced for those undergoing retraining, parents of young children, and those who have recently cared for a family member. The move is intended to save the state around 5 billion crowns every year. Officials said the labour market in Czechia was stable and that higher benefits weren't needed. The bill will now be debated in the Chamber of Deputies. The new school year began on Tuesday for around 1.5 million Czech elementary and secondary school students. Around 115,000 children started first grade, while the number of elementary school pupils is down by around 1,400 from last year. President Petr Pavel opened the school year at a primary school in Brodek u Konieca in the Olomouc region, which is marking its centenary this year. His visit followed a handwritten letter from pupils who are now fourth graders. Coalition member Freedom and Direct Democracy did not commit incitement to hatred or any other offence with controversial pre-election posters, the Prague Municipal Court ruled on Tuesday. The verdict upholds an appeal by the party and overturns a previous verdict under which it was ordered to pay a fine of 3 million crowns. The case centred on two 2024 Freedom and Direct Democracy election posters, one depicting a black man holding a bloodied knife on the line, shortages in healthcare will not be solved by, quotation marks, surgeons imported from abroad. Party leader Tamio Okamura also faces charges in connection with the matter. However, MPs refused to lift his parliamentary immunity, meaning the justice system will deal with the cases separately. The Czech national soccer team has got a new kit manufacturer, with the Czech FA announcing on its website on Tuesday that Adidas would be replacing Puma. The latter firm had produced the country's strips for 33 years, starting with the split of Czechoslovakia in 1993. Adidas will supply Czech national men's and women's teams at all levels under what's being described as a long-term deal. And the weather forecast, it should be mainly overcast in Czechia on Wednesday with an average high temperature of 23 degrees Celsius. The following days are expected to see higher temperatures.
1: Czechia's education system faces a major demographic shift. While some schools are still struggling with the shortage of places, a sharp decline in births means others could eventually have too few pupils. Education policy analyst Nikola Shramkova says the impact will vary considerably across the country, potentially forcing smaller municipalities to rethink how their schools are organized. Pete Pohanka has more.
3: At first sight, there seems to be a contradiction. Birth rates have been falling sharply, yet parents in some parts of the country are still struggling to find places for their children, particularly at popular secondary schools. Education policy analyst Nikola Šrámková from the non-profit organization EDUIN explains why.
4: Fewer children are being born in Czechia today than in the past. Last year there were around 78,000 births compared with well over 100,000 in previous years. But this decline will filter through the education system gradually. We are only now beginning to see it in preschool education, and it will reach primary schools later. Secondary schools, meanwhile, are still dealing with the larger generations born around 15 years ago, so the pressure on their capacity will continue for some time.
3: And there is another factor making the situation more complicated. National figures conceal considerable differences between individual parts of Czechia. Some regions and municipalities continue to grow, while others are losing inhabitants. That means the same demographic trend can produce very different pressures on schools depending on where they are.
5: Praha a její okolí dlouhodobě přitahují lidi z ostatních částí.
4: Prague and its surroundings have long attracted people from other parts of the country as well as from abroad, creating pressure on school capacity. So the populations of Prague and central Bohemia are growing, even though birth rates are falling nationally. Last year, for example, central Bohemia gained around 11,000 residents and Prague around 9,000, while the Moravian Silesian region lost more than 6,000.
3: This uneven development could pose a particular challenge in a country with a remarkably long tradition of local schools. The roots of the Czech system reach all the way back to the Habsburg monarchy. In 1774, Empress Maria Theresa introduced a major education reform requiring children between the ages of 6 and 12 to receive elementary education. It laid the foundations for a network of schools that gradually extended into towns and small villages across the Czech lands. Over the following generations, the local school became an important part of community life. And Czechia still has an unusually fragmented system of local government with more than 6,000 municipalities, many of them very small. As the number of school-age children begins to change, some of those communities may have to reconsider how their schools are organized. But that doesn't necessarily mean closing the local school altogether.
5: Těmhle obcím se může právě hodit otevřít debatu o větší nějaké spolupráci se sousedními obcemi.
4: These municipalities may need to discuss greater cooperation with neighboring communities and in some cases perhaps merge schools. But I should point out for foreign listeners that merging schools doesn't necessarily mean closing school buildings. In smaller municipalities, the school is often a community center where cultural, educational and other events take place. A better solution may therefore be to put several schools under a single administration.
5: To řízení škol pod jedno ředitelství.
3: Such arrangements could allow neighboring municipalities to share management and specialist staff while retaining teaching in more than one location. And unlike many challenges facing governments, demographic change offers at least some time to prepare. Once children have been born, authorities have several years before they reach school age. The question, therefore, is less where the demographic shift can be anticipated than whether local authorities will act on the information available to them.
5: Dneska už poměrně dobře víme, co se bude dít, protože máme dostupná data.
4: Today we have a fairly good idea of what is going to happen because the data are available. This year the Ministry of Education even launched a web application allowing municipalities to model their future preschool needs up to 2035. with. But a greater deal will depend on how school authorities, particularly municipalities in the case of kindergartens and primary schools, respond and whether they can do so early enough and effectively enough.
3: So this first day of school in 2026 captures Czech education system at an unusual moment. It is still dealing with the demands created by larger generations of children, while much smaller ones are beginning to work their way towards the classroom. And in the years ahead, the challenge may increasingly shift from finding enough school places to finding ways of keeping a viable network of schools where there are fewer children to fill them.
1: Vít Pohanka with that report. Today marked the start of a new school year in Czechia. And for many parents, that means driving their children to school every morning, adding to already busy roads. The Pěšky do školy, or Walk to School campaign, is trying to change that by encouraging children to instead walk, cycle, use scooters, or take public transport. Ruth Frankova has the details.
4: The Pěšky do školy, or Walk to School campaign, was launched 10 years ago in response to growing traffic around schools. Eliška Vidomus, a spokeswoman for Pěšky městem, or Walkable City, the organization behind the campaign, says the aim was to break what she calls a vicious circle.
6: When we saw this, we found out that the more cars are in front of the school, the worse problem it is, because more and more people see that it's not safe in front of the school, and it means that they have to take their car as well and drive their kid to school, and that's the problem.
4: Similar walk-to-school initiatives inspired the campaign in Britain. It began with just 3 schools in Prague and has since grown into a nationwide initiative with more than 500 schools taking part last year. But, as Vidomus explains, the benefits go beyond reducing traffic.
6: If parents and kids are motivated to go to school and walk or use bicycle or scooter or public transport, the situation in front of school is becoming absolutely different. There is space for meeting, for some gathering, for breakfast together. And we say that school is something like heart of neighborhood. And it means that it really helps build community.
4: For some parents, the campaign has also challenged the idea that driving is simply the easiest option on a busy school morning. Those who have tried leaving the car at home often discover that walking has benefits they had not expected.
6: Especially some parents who used to go to school by car, they later tell us that, well, it was kind of stereotype, we were used to do it because the morning, you know, is difficult, we don't have enough time to deal with all the morning rituals, and by car it's easier and faster. But when they leave the car at home and walk, they found out that there are many benefits for them.
4: Teachers have noticed benefits as well, Vidomus adds, with children who walk to school arriving more awake and ready to learn. The campaign works as a school challenge, with children collecting points for how they travel to school. The more children choose walking, cycling, scooters or public transport, the more points their school can earn. But encouraging children to walk also means making the streets around schools safe enough for them to do so. Pěšky městem runs its Safe Roads to School program in Prague, working with schools to identify dangerous places and find ways to make them safer. The program has already helped change more than 100 dangerous places around Prague schools.
6: The most important thing is how the environment around schools looks like. If it's safe, if the public space is designed for walking and not only for parking, and if the place in front of the school is pleasant, and not only in front of the school, but if there are safe crossroads and all these things, I think then more and more parents can let their kids walk.
4: Children are also involved in identifying the places that need attention, telling the organizers where they feel unsafe or where they see a danger from traffic. Pěšky městem is also involved in organizing School Streets, a separate initiative aimed at making the space immediately outside school buildings safer and more pleasant.
6: Every morning, the street in front of the school is closed for half an hour or 1 hour. And the way how it is done, it's with mobile barriers. So it means that when some car really has to get inside or outside, so it can get there. But these barriers help to limit the number of cars who enter this area.
4: The way school streets are supervised can vary. During a recent work stay in Britain, Vidomos saw how the system works in practice and was particularly impressed by the role teachers can play.
6: We saw in Birmingham there were teachers from schools and they were called marshals. And I really liked this word and I was like, well, we really need something like to have marshals in front of Czech schools.
1: Thank you, Ruth Frankova, for that report. And now we'll hear an interview with Ruth Frankova.

0: Neil Vermeil is Professor of Czech Language and Linguistics at the University of Sheffield, where he has been teaching for nearly three decades. He was among the scholars who gathered in Prague this week for the 7th World Congress of Bohemian Studies and, during the event, received the Josef Dobrovský Medal for outstanding contributions to Czech studies. I sat down with him to talk about what first drew him to the Czech language, who chooses to study Czech today, and the challenges and opportunities facing the field. First of all, you have spent nearly three decades teaching Czech language and linguistics at the University of Sheffield. What first drew you to the Czech language, and why have you decided to devote your career to it?
1: Well, I was trained actually as a Russianist as an undergraduate and went to postgraduate study really to continue work in Russian and in linguistics, which I found interesting. And in my first year there, I was more or less assigned to study Czech as a second Slavonic language. The Czech teacher at the time there was Hanna Geifmanová, and she was just incredibly inspirational. She really encouraged us to combine that study of Czech language with Czech culture, and she created an entire group of enthusiasts out of us. And so I went away sort of converted. I did continue on and write my PhD on a topic involving Russian linguistics, but it was always a bit of a secret ambition to see whether I could maybe somehow combine that with Czech. And when I finished and a post came up in Czech linguistics at Sheffield, I thought, well, I've got to try it out. To my great surprise, I was offered the job, and I decided, okay, so let's give this a try. But I think what drew me to Czech was not only kind of feeling more comfortable in the culture and more comfortable in the place, but also the sense that, at least in the West, the study of these smaller Slavonic languages was more of an open field. It felt to me like there was so much to do and so much of interest, and there was a very rich vein of material to mine. Russian was already well done, and I really felt when I did things Czech like I was making more of a contribution.
0: Who chooses to study Czech today? Has the profile of students changed? What draws them to the field?
1: We do have the occasional heritage student. With Czech, I think that's always been a real minority. Many more of those heritage speakers go to study Russian or Polish. But with Czech, it tends to be some interest having taken a trip here as a teenager or earlier. Sometimes it's just a desire to try something a little bit different. I think most students at 18 come to university and they don't know Czech authors and they don't know a lot about Czech history. Something draws them to it, and then it's our job as the teaching staff to kind of deepen that interest and show them what else there is to stay interested in Czech. And that's what we try to do over the course of the degree.
0: So to convert them as you had been converted 30 or more than 30 years ago?
1: Fundamentally, yes. Just following in my teacher's footsteps, I guess.
0: Much of your research has focused on how the Czech language is used and how it changes. What do you find most fascinating about Czech?
1: I think when you approach a language like Czech as a non-native speaker, I think especially a speaker of a language like English that can be quite analytic and isolating. Our words don't have a lot of different forms to them. There's just a couple in each case. And you encounter a language like Czech that has, you know, 10, 12, 14, 20 different forms for every word. At first it feels a bit overwhelming. And if you are the sort of slightly nerdy person who can get interested in that sort of thing, and I guess I am, you do start to ask yourself why and how does it work and why does it work and what extra do the Czechs get from having all of that, you know, abundant material to work with. And I think that was the first impulse that drew me into the study of morphological variation, because it's something we don't have a huge amount of in English, and I wanted to understand why.
0: You have also translated several books into English. What were the biggest challenges in translating those texts?
1: I think every book that I did was very different. I've translated novelists like Pavel Kohout, whose style is quite complex, and translating those quite long, complicated, playful sentences into English and still having it come out reading like an English text was the biggest challenge for me there. With an author like Daniela Fischerova, I think there it was in a way the simplicity of the text and the fact of how stripped back it was in many ways that again poses you certain challenges as a translator. You have to recreate that in some ways for the reader. And doing a historical memoir like I did with Helga Vaisova, that again presents the challenges of making sure that an English reader who doesn't have any of that cultural background can still understand it and approach it and have the same immediacy for it that it has for the reader in the Czech Republic.
0: At a time when the humanities face increasing pressure in many countries, what do you see as the biggest challenges or perhaps opportunities for Czech studies?
1: Well, I think in general, you're absolutely right that especially the study of languages is coming under a lot of pressure. And especially with the advent of AI, there is a feeling, I think, in the public and among students that maybe it isn't actually worth learning these things, things that we used to sell as kind of a usable skill, like translating and interpreting. Now there is the possibility of having them done at least partially well or adequately by machine translation. And we need a new way of thinking about how to work with AI to make the study of languages seem meaningful again. I think Czech has some of the best resources for the study of language that are available really across any language. And I'm thinking here of many of the tools that are available through the Czech Language Institute and the Czech National Corpus. And there's also a lot of expertise in the field, just really absolutely world-class people working in it. So for us, I think there's a real opportunity there to do work on Czech that is meaningful in a world context.
0: How important is it to meet Czech studies scholars from all over the world at events such as this one?
1: I think it's really important. Of course, we can see each other on Zoom. We can exchange emails. But it's at events like this where you get talking to people and someone else joins the conversation and ideas start to bounce off each other. It really leads to a kind of a collaboration that can spark new ideas, new collaborations, and new projects.
0: And finally, you have just received the Josef Dobrovský Medal for your outstanding contribution to Czech studies. What does it mean to you personally, receiving this award?
1: Oh, it means a huge amount. It's a great honor. It's recognition, I guess, for a lifetime of work in the field. I feel slightly strange that I'm old enough to now be receiving things for a lifetime. More than that, I think I was just very touched and very honored by the reception of my colleagues, and I think that expression of that meant a lot to me.
2: That was Neil Bremmer talking there to Ruth Frankova. We now have a few more minutes to listen to something about horseback archery, which is slowly finding its place in the Czech Republic, thanks to enthusiasts like Oldřich Pítra. He organizes international workshops and runs his own club in the hope that this still relatively fringe sport could one day make it to the Olympic Games. Danielle Lazarova has more.
0: Horseback archery, or mounted archery as it is also known, has seen a resurgence in the world in the last decade or two, but in the Czech Republic it is still restricted to a circle of die-hard enthusiasts. It is practiced actively by several dozen people who train within the Equestrian Archery Czech Republic, a club founded in 2022 to support the sport, or the Czech Horse Archers Club, founded more recently by Oldřich Pítra. Pítra took up horseback archery several years ago. He bought his first bow during a visit to Hungary, and since he already owned a horse at the time, he began practicing shooting from horseback on his own land. He gradually started attending training camps, mainly in Poland and Hungary, and in the spring of this year completed a level 3 coaching course at the Nemeti Academy, studying with Krzysztof Nemeti. He explains what attracted him to the sport.
3: The sport is beautiful. By combining the two disciplines, you actually create something unique. You need to find a moment of absolute balance and stability for the shot. When you are on the ground, you have plenty of time to find it. But on horseback, you and the horse must be in perfect sync, and you have to find, in dynamic movement, that split second of absolute composure and control for the shot.
0: As he gained experience with this unusual sport, he wanted to pass it on to others in this country. He founded the Czech Horse Archer Sports Club, whose main aim, he says, is to bring the sport to a wider audience.
3: We are called Czech Horse Archers, and the aim of the club is to spread awareness of this beautiful sport among more people. In the Czech Republic, the community of mounted archers is still small, but I believe it will grow as it has elsewhere. This year, a nomination was even submitted for the 2032 Olympic Games in Australia. But there is one big hurdle to it succeeding, because a certain number of active competitors are needed around the world for the nomination to be able to happen at all.
0: One big advantage in horseback archery, according to Pítra, is that archers can travel around the world to attend competitions without having to bring their own horse. At many international events, riders can rent or borrow a horse directly at the venue. Oldřich Pítra now organizes workshops in Hradec, southern Bohemia, for both Czechs and foreign participants, in the hope that they will gradually become competitors who will represent horseback archery at events both in the Czech Republic and abroad.
4: That's 1, 2, 3, 4, 5.
2: That report from Danielle Lazarova has brought us to the end of this 30-minute program. You can find these reports and more at www.radio.cz. 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That's all for today. I'm Sierra Krieger-Wolf. Thank you for listening and have a beautiful rest of your day.
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9: For Tuesday, the 1st of September, this is Patricia Polakovičová.
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9: V4 and Japan hold talks in Slovakia. Slovakia marks Constitution Day. And new school year begins with major reform. Slovakia hosted a meeting of the Visegrad 4 foreign ministers with Japanese foreign minister Toshimitsu Motegi on Tuesday. The talks in Tomášov will be the first ministerial event under Slovakia's current presidency of the V4. Slovak Foreign Minister Juraj Blanár said the meeting aims to renew regular political dialogue between the V4 and Japan after a five-year break. Discussions focused on political and economic relations, security and foreign policy, as well as the future of EU-Japan cooperation. During a separate meeting with the Japanese Foreign Minister, Prime Minister Robert Fico expressed an ambition to raise Slovak-Japanese relations to the level of a strategic partnership. He described Japan as one of Slovakia's most important and reliable partners in Asia. Fico highlighted investment and industrial modernization, including Nippon Steel's acquisition of U.S. Steel Košice. Motegi's visit is the first by a Japanese foreign minister to Slovakia in 19 years. Slovakia is marking Constitution Day, commemorating the adoption of the country's constitution on the 1st of September 1992. The Constitutional Court described it as the fundamental legal document defining Slovakia's democratic values, principles, and the protection of individual rights and freedoms. President Peter Pellegrini said the Constitution has proved to be a high-quality and lasting document whose fundamental framework has remained relevant for more than three decades. He rejected calls to rewrite it completely, while acknowledging that amendments may sometimes be necessary. Pellegrini stressed that constitutional changes should not be made for short-term political purposes and called for broader political consensus, including agreement with at least part of the opposition. The 1st of September remains a national holiday in Slovakia, although it is no longer a day off work. The Children's University Hospital in Banská Bystrica is developing its own genetic diagnostics and laboratory facilities for pediatric oncology. Tests currently carried out mainly abroad could soon be performed directly at the hospital, providing results several times faster and at a lower cost. Around 200 children are diagnosed with cancer in Slovakia every year, with about a quarter treated in Banská Bystrica. The new diagnostics should help doctors identify genetic predispositions and select more targeted treatments with fewer side effects. So far, the new method has been tested on 16 patients. The hospital also plans to modernize its infusion equipment to reduce the frequent alarms that disturb young patients, particularly during sleep. Both projects will be developed with the support of the Svetielko Nádeje Association. Major changes to Slovakia's traffic rules take effect on the 1st of September, affecting drivers, pedestrians, and electric scooter users. Penalties for serious and repeated offenses will also increase. Drivers exceeding the speed limit in build-up areas by more than 50 km per hour could face fines up to €1,300. Three serious offenses within 12 months will require additional training and a rehabilitation program, while a fourth will result in the loss of a driving license. Electric scooters faster than 25 km per hour will be banned, while slower ones will generally have to use roads. Pedestrians will also be prohibited from using mobile phones while crossing pedestrian crossings.
10: Topical issue.
9: Around 760,000 primary and secondary school students are returning to classrooms in Slovakia on the 1st of September after the summer holidays. More than 57,000 children will start primary school for the first time, while around 65,000 teachers are also returning to schools. The new school year brings major changes, as all primary schools begin implementing the new national curriculum, starting with first-year pupils. The reform places greater emphasis on critical thinking, practical skills, problem-solving, communication and teamwork. Education Minister Tomáš Drucker said schools should prepare children for real life, not simply for their next test. He stressed that students should not only memorize information, but also understand it and be able to apply their knowledge in practice. The reform also responds to the growing role of artificial intelligence and other technologies. Drucker said schools should teach children how to use technology responsibly while remaining safe and aware of its risks.
11: The news was compiled from Slovak press agencies and other media.
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0: Welcome to Slovakia Today on Radio Slovakia International. I'm your host, Ben Pascoe. With me, as usual, for this Tuesday edition is Romana Šindelíková at the sound desk. It is the 1st of September. Summer is over. School is starting. Parents across Slovakia are rejoicing. September the 1st is also special since it is an official state holiday / Memorial Day. Until 2024, it was actually a bank holiday. September the 1st in Slovakia is Den Ústavy Slovenskej republiky, Constitution Day. Today, we commemorate the adoption of the Slovak Constitution in 1992, which led to the sovereign statehood of Slovakia and the eventual dissolution of Czechoslovakia. In honor of Constitution Day, today's show is going to be about the Slovak Constitution. My colleague, Marika Antašová, talked with Vincent Bujnák, the deputy head of the Department of Constitutional Law at the Faculty of Law of Comenius University in Bratislava, and also an external advisor at the Constitutional Court. And I'll go back to 2022, when I talked with constitutional expert Radoslav Prochazka, who discussed the history of the Slovak Constitution and explained how it works in Slovakia today. To start off today's show, Vincent Bujnák tells us about the Constitution and how it works.
1: Our Constitution was passed in 1992, and it contains provisions regarding separation of powers and also provisions regarding human rights. And when it comes to a comparative perspective, our Constitution has so-called negative record, because our Constitution has the lowest rigidity in the whole European Union. So when we are talking about the rigidity, it means that every modern state, usually in European Union, protects its Constitution against changes, against amendments. And you have four ways how you can protect your Constitution against changes, against amendments. And the first possibility is so-called Irish model. The Irish model is based on a referendum. So in order to have a constitutional amendment, you need to have a mandatory referendum. The second model is called Scandinavian model. It is based on the idea that people should have their say through elections. And when you want to have a constitutional amendment, first the parliament passes the constitutional amendment, then you have elections, and afterwards the newly created parliament either approves the constitutional amendment or rejects the constitutional amendment. So because of this, you have a high degree of rigidity. The third model can be described as so-called Czech model. It is based on an idea that you have two chambers of parliament, and you need to ratify the constitutional amendment in both chambers of parliament. And we do not have this model because our parliament in Slovakia is unicameral, right? And in unicameral parliament, usually in European Union, you have the provision which is saying that in order to have a constitutional amendment, you need to pass it by two-thirds majority. And in Slovakia, we have three-fifths majority. Three-fifths majority out of 150 members of parliament means that 90 members of parliament can pass constitutional amendment. And if we look into other countries, then the two-thirds majority means that it is a higher degree of rigidity. So this is the problem of our constitution, that it is not protected against sudden changes, because you can have a constitutional amendment in a couple of hours, because the constitution is saying who can initiate the amendment and what is the necessary majority for approval of the amendment. But the process is left on statutory legislation, and the problem is that our constitution could be amended in a couple of hours. And this was the case in 2011. It was an infamous case of a constitutional amendment which enables a government without the confidence of the parliament to operate without a time limit on limited basis powers, but indefinitely. And such a government without the confidence of the parliament can act on the confidence borrowed from the president of the republic. But since we are a parliamentary form of republic, it means that one of the key pillars of parliamentary form of government is being ignored, because in the parliamentary form of government, the government needs to have confidence of the parliament, because parliament is elected directly by the people. So this was a very unwise constitutional amendment, which was passed in 2011 in a couple of hours, in three or four hours. So when we are talking in public discourse about protection of soil, protection of cash, or protection of pension system, nobody has ever talked about protection of the constitution itself, right? And why is it so important to protect the constitution? Because this issue is directly connected to the issue of membership of Slovakia in the European Union. Because when Slovakia became a member in the European Union, we had a referendum in 2003, and this valid referendum created a constitutional rule, or a rule with constitutional power, which is saying that Slovakia is a member state of the European Union. And many people think that in order to exit the European Union, to have so-called Slov exit, you need to have another referendum. No, it is not true, because according to our constitution, a valid referendum result can be overruled or can be repealed by a constitutional act, right? So it means that if we have a certain Eurosceptic group in parliament in the future, the Eurosceptic group could achieve the Slov exit using a constitutional act, and it means that 90 members of our parliament can achieve withdrawal of Slovakia from the European Union, which is quite scary, to be frank, because 90 members of parliament can repeal the result of a valid referendum from 2003. So in order to protect not only our constitution, but also our membership in the European Union, it is extremely necessary to protect the whole constitutional process, because when the constitutional process is easy to achieve, you can easily repeal our membership in the European Union using constitutional act, which could be enacted by 90 members of parliament. So everybody should be aware of this, and this should be repeatedly noted in the public discourse.

0: Bratislav Prochazka is a constitutional lawyer and regarded as one of the top constitutional experts in Slovakia. In 2022, we sat down to discuss the Slovak constitution and how it was created. Mr. Prochazka began by discussing what the Slovak constitution is based on.
1: The Slovak constitution was adopted and came into effect during the federal state of Czechoslovakia. So we had two constitutions in place at the same time, the federal one, and then the new constitution establishing Slovakia as an independent country. This went on for a few months, and then January 1st, 1993, Slovakia became an independent country. The constitution was adopted in a somewhat controversial procedure because before the elections, it was said that people will have a say whether to separate from the Czech Republic or whether to have a different form of arrangements. And then suddenly, within a few months or even weeks, a new constitution was drafted and promulgated in parliament. But behind us, we've been implementing the constitution for three decades, and I think that, you know, the past is in the past.
0: We often hear about amendments to the constitution and trying to amend it. I read somewhere it's been amended 176 times. Is this normal because it's a young constitution, or is this something special for Slovakia?
1: 176 times is totally exaggerated. More than 30 times, more than 30 amendments have been adopted to change or complement the constitution. Even that number is too high. I mean, proposing constitutional amendments became a form of political communication. You know, political parties, when they wanted to show people that they care about an issue, very often they just said, we need to enshrine it in the constitution. So you have provisions there that are not really fit for a constitution, a fundamental law of the nation. But also, I mean, it became a common practice. Recently, the tempo is a bit slower than it used to be, but usually towards the end of the electoral term, it happens again because people need to, you know, present themselves and address the electorate. So there will be other constitutional amendments drafted and possibly also promulgated before this electoral term is over.
0: Constitution is 30 years old. Some constitutions are much older. Is a constitution a living thing? Does it need to be changed over time? You know, in 30 years, even just 30 years, a lot has changed. Do constitutions need to change with the times?
1: Well, you have, you know, the example of the United States Constitution that is much more stable. You still have a fair number of amendments to either the Constitution or the Bill of Rights. Here, you know, it happened within 30 years. But, I mean, the Constitution is definitely a living organism, but also the way it is applied is somewhat more important than what the black letter law says. And one thing specific, I think, to continental Europe is the reach of the

0: constitution is a living organism, at least in the sense that it needs interpretation, it needs implementation, and you have courts for that. In the United States, it's the Supreme Court. Here, it's the Constitutional Court that, you know, is charged with protecting the Constitution in all its aspects.
1: And what is the difference between the Najvyšší súd, the highest court, and the Ústavný súd, the Constitutional Court?
0: Right. The Supreme Court is the highest instance of the so-called general courts, and the Constitutional Court is a specialized court, the powers of which relate specifically to constitutional review, whether abstract review, that is examining the constitutionality of legal acts, like statutes, and then also the constitutionality, which is concrete review, constitutionality of individual decisions by the courts. The standing is limited. You need to be represented by a qualified lawyer. You know, it's very difficult, actually, to succeed at the constitutional court. But, yes, it's a different venue.
1: And, again, we often hear about the president sending bills to the constitutional court to get them approved. Is it just the president who can do this, or in what cases can things be sent to the Constitutional Court?
0: That's a good question. In fact, the president is not the authority that is most frequently going to the Constitutional Court. Rather, it's usually the parliamentary opposition. So you have the president, you have the government, you have the parliamentary opposition, you have the prosecutor general, and you have the ombudsperson who can apply to the Constitutional Court to rule on the conformity of a statute to the Constitution.
1: I found a quote on the internet from someone named Jan Drobnets, a lawyer, and it's saying that because the Constitution is based on past Constitution and based on the Czechoslovak Constitution of 1920, there are many parts that are hard, if not impossible, to implement today. Is this true? Does the Constitution have parts that are useless or unimplementable?
0: Well, some parts may be obsolete or not really practical, but Jan Drgonitz is a reputed constitutional scholar, and he's a former judge of the Constitutional Court. He wrote a big commentary on the Constitution. There is some inspiration with the first Czechoslovak Constitution. There is some inspiration with the French Constitution, German Constitution. There's all kinds of sources that show in the text of the Constitution. But in general, you know, it's always subject to interpretation by the Constitutional Court. And as regards fundamental rights, I think the most important source nowadays is the Strasbourg Court, the European Court for Human Rights.
1: And this court is above the Slovak Constitutional Court, or where does the Slovak Constitutional Court fit into in terms of European politics?
0: I mean, we could be talking for hours about this, but in a way, in a practical way, yes. Because, and it happens, unfortunately, it happens quite often that the Strasbourg Court says that the Constitutional Court did not afford protection that it should have afforded the applicant. You know, that the decision, including a decision by the Constitutional Court, did not do justice to the convention, to the rights enshrined in the convention. So in this way, yes, you know, this particular international court is above the domestic authorities. But again, it's very difficult to succeed there. The number of cases they deal with is immense, so they have a tendency to dismiss many applications.
1: And we mentioned Europe and its more globalized the world. What's the future of national constitutions? Are they coming to an end? Do we need more, I don't know, supranational constitutions, or are national constitutions still very important?
0: Again, I mean, this opens a very big space for further consideration. But national constitutions are also a reflection of the cultural variables in place in the given nations. And in some jurisdictions, you see more respect for the Constitution. It serves as a kind of an anchor, a totem even, for the community. In some jurisdictions, you know, like Slovakia, they seem to be less relevant to what's, you know, going on in the public arena. But again, it's a fundamental law of a nation, and as long as we have nation states, we're going to have national constitution, and naturally so.
1: And that's an interesting, what is the relationship of Slovaks to the Constitution? Because we often, you know, if you watch TV or pop culture, you hear about Americans and their constitutional rights, and it's quite talked about, and I've never really met anybody in Slovakia talking

0: constitutional rights.
1: You haven't, because you do not practice law, as far as I know. I do, so I hear it every day. And people are well aware of the rights. They're also well aware of the Strasbourg Court and the European Convention. So it does figure in, you know, in the public discourse. But true enough, the attitude is instrumental. And this goes especially for the politicians. If the Constitution can be interpreted in a way that is in my favor, you know, I'm all for the Constitution, but should it be uncomfortable for me to abide by the Constitution, then suddenly it's not that important, and maybe, you know, the general public has a similar tendency that rights, we want rights, obligations or respect for rights of other people, you know, that's when things become a little bit more difficult.
0: But this seems like a great thing that it stops the politicians from acting too hastily, and it creates public debate if they have to change the Constitution to do anything. So this seems like a good way for people to be protected or people to be involved.
1: Ideally, yes. If that's what happens, then yeah, I mean, it's a good thing. And sometimes it does happen. But again, as I said before, the Constitution is often, you know, used as a tool of political communication, as a tool of just, you know, making yourself visible within the political arena. And what's important is that the actual rules, the rules are actually implemented, that they find their way from law and books to law and action.
0: Is there such a thing as a perfect constitution?
1: In Aristotle's works, yes, in Plato's work too. So in theory, you have ideal forms of government. But as I said, a living constitution always reflects the wider cultural variables at play, and in a way, if I may say so, reflects the nation's soul. And is there a perfect nation?
0: And is there something, in your opinion, that the Constitution does miss, or that there is something that needs to be updated or improved in this Constitution?
1: Not really. I mean, as I said, the level of protection of fundamental rights is right up to the continental standard. Well, we're not lacking anything important in that respect. And the other pillar of a constitution, that is the relations between the different governmental authorities, you have the constitutional court to fill in any gaps. There are gaps. There are rules that should be adjusted, that should be reviewed, considered, and possibly redrafted. But in the end, whatever you do with rules, it's the people who implement them. And I think that is where the core of the problem, if there is any, lies.
2: 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Thanks as usual to our sound technician Romana Shundilikova for making me look so good. This is Ben Pasco signing off. Until next time, do pochutia.

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0: This is news from Poland coming to you from Warsaw. It's Tuesday, September 1st. My name is Marcin Matuszewski. Welcome to our English service broadcast starting with current affairs. Coming up in the magazine today, Poland commemorates the outbreak of World War II.
1: War is upon us. Today, all ordinary matters are relegated to the background. We are all soldiers now, and our only thought must be to fight until victory is achieved.
0: For the first time ever, Poland takes part in G20 talks.
2: Today, Poland is a leader in economic growth, and we want to actively contribute to shaping the global economic order. Here in the U.S., we will discuss energy transformation, the AI revolution, and deregulation. The American side has asked us to lead a discussion on economic growth and present the sources of Poland's economic success. This is an important meeting.
0: That and more coming up. First, though, let's take a look at the headlines. Polish lower house speaker commemorates the World War II outbreak anniversary. Poland won't follow Trump's renaming of Lake Ontario, official says. Poland's Hurkacz through to tennis US Open round 2. The memory of World War II is meant to remind us what aggression against defenseless people leads to. Speaker of the Polish lower house of parliament, the left's Włodzimierz Czarzasty, said during the World War II outbreak commemorations in central Poland's Wieluń, the first place Nazi German forces attacked. The politician recalled that 87 years ago, on the morning of September 1, 1939, German bombs fell on a city that was neither a fortress nor a legitimate military target, killing numerous civilians. Włodzimierz Czarzasty drew a parallel to Russia's ongoing war of aggression against Ukraine and emphasized that Poland's experience from 1939 should serve as a warning that no invaded country should be left without assistance. In 1939, Poland was left virtually alone in the face of invasion. Today, there are those who suggest, let's leave Ukraine to defend itself alone, let's exploit its difficult situation. Well, history will judge them. Poland is on the righteous side, on the side of good and on the side of the victims, not the aggressor. It helps its neighbor, it protects itself, and we will not deviate from this path. More on World War II outbreak anniversary commemorations in Poland coming up shortly in today's magazine. Poland currently has no plans to rename Lake Ontario after US President Donald Trump signed a decree renaming it Lake America as part of his ongoing trade dispute with Canada. The information was passed to Poland's state news agency PAP by the spokesperson for the country's Commission on Standardization of Geographical Names Abroad, Justyna Kacprzak. Google has already switched the border lakes labeling in its American apps, citing a U.S. federal database called the Geographic Names Information System. However, as Justyna Kacprzak pointed out, the corporation's naming choices are not binding for Poland. The official Polish name remains Lake Ontario, Kacprzak emphasized. She added that the Polish naming body has not yet decided whether to take up the issue and that it is unclear whether it will come up at its next meeting expected in late September or early October. Previously, the Polish Commission decided to keep the traditional name of the Gulf of Mexico after Donald Trump unilaterally decided to rename it the Gulf of America in 2025. Poland's 16-member Commission on Standardization of Geographical Names outside the Republic of Poland includes linguists, geographers, a foreign ministry protocol specialist, and a military cartographer. Moving on to sport, Poland's Hubert Hurkacz made it through to the second round of the US Open tennis tournament in New York. The 29-year-old Pole beat Bosnia and Herzegovina's Damir Dzumhur 6-4, 4-6, 6-1, 6-1 in the first round of the men's singles at Flushing Meadows. Hurkacz, currently ranked 47th in the world, will next face American Ben Shelton or Dutchman Talon Griekspoor for a place in the third round of the Grand Slam tournament. On Sunday, Poland's Kamil Majchrzak also reached the second round of the US Open men's tournament by beating Serbia's Hamad Medjedovic 6-3, 6-3, 6-3. On the women's side, Poland's world number 8 Iga Świątek saw off the 80th ranked Chinese Xiu Wang 6-2, 6-3 and eased to round 2, while the 22nd ranked Maja Kwalińska crashed out of the tournament on Monday, losing 2-6, 3-6 to American Taylor Townsend. Poland's world number 41 Magdalena Fręch and 82nd ranked Magda Linette are still waiting to make their mark at the Grand Slam tournament in New York, with their first round games scheduled for Monday night Polish time. You are tuned to Polish Radio and this is our weekday current affairs magazine. My name is Marcin Matuszewski and I am your host in Warsaw. A special ceremony was held at the Westerplatte Peninsula in northern Poland's city of Gdańsk to commemorate the 87th anniversary of the Nazi German invasion. The attack on Westerplatte marked the beginning of World War II, a global conflict that ultimately claimed the lives of 6 million Polish citizens. More from Piotr Urbaniak.
1: Poland marked the 87th anniversary of the Nazi Germany invasion, the start of the September campaign and the opening phase of World War II, the deadliest conflict in human history. Historians estimate the war claimed up to 80 million lives worldwide. In mid-1939, Europe saw rising political tension. After annexing Austria and Czechoslovakia, German Chancellor Adolf Hitler sought to pull Poland into his sphere, urging it to join the anti-communist pact and allow an extraterritorial highway to German East Prussia over Polish territory. Polish Foreign Minister Józef Beck rejected the proposal in a widely quoted speech. Peace, like almost everything else in this world, has a high but measurable price. In Poland, we do not recognize the concept of peace at any price. There is only one thing in the life of men, nations and states, that is priceless. That thing is honor. Poland counted on British security guarantees in the event of German aggression, but as it soon turned out, Britain was not ready to act on that pledge and wage war. At 6:30 a.m. on September 1st, Polish radio aired a special announcement read by journalist Józef Małgorzewski. War is upon us. Today, all ordinary matters are relegated to the background. We are placing our public and private lives on a total war footing. The collective strength of the nation must be channeled into a single purpose. We are all soldiers now, and our only thought must be to fight until victory is achieved. Nazi forces crossed the Polish border without formally declaring war. The first strikes hit the border city of Wieluń and Westerplatte, the Polish military transit deposit in the then-free city of Gdańsk, shelled by the German battleship Schleswig-Holstein. Bombers killed roughly 1,200 civilians in Wieluń, while the 200-strong garrison at Westerplatte held out for 7 days against attacks from land, sea and air. German units soon bombed other cities, murdered civilians and launched a coordinated campaign against Polish elites. Polish troops fought with determination but were outnumbered and outgunned. The situation collapsed on September 17th, when the Communist Red Army invaded from the east under a secret pact signed between the USSR and Nazi Germany shortly before the war. Polish President Ignacy Mościcki and the High Command, led by Marshal Edward Rydz-Śmigły, left Warsaw in the early days of the campaign and fled toward Romania. Rydz-Śmigły later ordered Polish forces to retreat in the same direction. German troops captured Warsaw on September 29th. The campaign ended with the Battle of Kotsk on October 5th. In his speech at the commemoration ceremony in Westerplatte on Tuesday, Polish Prime Minister Donald Tusk compared the outbreak of the war to the current international political situation. The most vital lesson from those events is that no nation facing aggression should ever be left alone again. Honoring the 80 million victims of World War II, we stand here today to urge the entire free world to show solidarity. We must help Ukraine survive. We cannot repeat the mistakes of the past. This dreadful, helpless policy of backing down before evil cannot be allowed to repeat itself. President Karol Nawrocki also delivered a speech outlining his expectations from the German side. The current global reality dictates that a genuine, steadfast alliance with Poland requires our neighbors in Berlin to pay us the compensation we are owed. Poland will channel these funds into the Polish armed forces, ensuring we receive what is rightfully ours instead of taking on Western loans. Many Polish soldiers escaped abroad and continued the fight until the war's end. Experts estimate that the conflict claimed 6 million Polish lives, representing roughly one-fifth of the pre-war population. Part of Polish territory were annexed by Nazi Germany and the USSR, while the rest fell under the General Government, a German occupation zone. For news from Poland, I'm Piotr Urbaniak.
0: This is Polish Radio External Service broadcasting from Warsaw, and you are listening to our Monday through Friday Current Affairs magazine. Still to come, Poland investigates drone plant fire as suspected sabotage.
3: Investigators believe the blaze was started by placing a charge containing flammable material at the facility.
0: Poland's new school year starts with classrooms set for a major shake-up.
4: There has been a lot of noise about the health education subject, but I think it's needed. Students are waiting for it, and I think that within it, the questions related to eroticism and intimacy are optional.
0: First, though, Poland is taking part in the G20 talks for the first time, as finance ministers and central bank governors from the world's leading economies gather in the United States, Asheville, North Carolina. The two-day meeting began on August 31st and is scheduled to continue through September 1st. Ada Janiszewska has the details.
2: The G20 is a major international forum bringing together 19 of the world's largest economies alongside the European Union and the African Union. This year, Poland has been invited to participate as a full member of the group's work during the United States presidency. Poland is represented in Asheville by Finance Minister Andrzej Domański and National Bank of Poland Governor Adam Glapiński. The invitation marks a significant step for Warsaw, which has sought G20 membership for more than a decade. The United States, which currently holds the G20 presidency, decided not to include South Africa in this year's summit, since South Africa has maintained close cooperation with China and Russia. Therefore, Washington subsequently invited Poland to take part instead. For Warsaw, the invitation represents an opportunity to strengthen Poland's voice in discussions about the global economy. Nothing about us without us is the message Poland is bringing to the G20, Domański told journalists. He stressed that Poland is currently the fastest-growing major economy in the European Union and wants to play a role in shaping the global economic order. Today, Poland is a leader in economic growth, and we want to actively contribute to shaping the global economic order. Here in the U.S., we will discuss energy transformation, the AI revolution, and deregulation. The American side has asked us to lead a discussion on economic growth and present the sources of Poland's economic success. This is an important meeting. Glapiński also emphasized the strength of the Polish economy, arguing that it remains highly stable. Poland's latest economic figures provide some support for that assessment. According to Statistics Poland, GDP increased by 3.9% in the second quarter of 2026 compared with the same period a year earlier. The result was slightly better than the preliminary estimate released in mid-August. Urszula Krzyńska of PKO Bank Polski noted that the latest figure was somewhat stronger than the initial estimate. The second estimate was slightly higher than the preliminary data, which indicated a 3.8% increase. This solid, nearly 4% economic growth was achieved amid rising consumption and very solid investment, which is growing at 10%. During his speech at the G20 summit, Andriy Domański outlined three priorities that Poland wants to promote during the G20 discussions. The first is the further removal of barriers to entrepreneurship and investment through simpler and more predictable regulations. The second priority is a pragmatic approach to the energy transition. According to Domański, climate and energy policies should take into account competitiveness and industrial development rather than being considered separately from economic realities. Domański is also expected to discuss energy transformation, artificial intelligence, and deregulation during the meetings. He will also lead a session focused on economic growth. Today, Poland is the largest energy transformation site in Europe, and this is also reflected in our budget. We have secured financing for the first Polish nuclear power plant. The Asheville meeting comes at a time when governments around the world are facing high levels of public debt and continuing economic uncertainty. U.S. Treasury Secretary Scott Bessent, who is hosting the meeting, argued that the global economy is drowning in debt following the financial crisis and the COVID-19 pandemic. In his view, stronger economic growth is the key way out of the debt problem.
5: That spirit has sustained the most vibrant economy in the history of the world. And now under President Trump, we are entering a new season of national strength. Growth is again the North Star of our policies and at home and of our leadership on the world stage. And in bringing that emphasis to the G20, we are restoring the purpose for which it was founded. When the G20 first convened in the late 90s, its mandate was clear: to promote cooperation in pursuit of economic growth. But over the decades, mission creep has knocked this forum off course. This year, under President Trump, we're getting back to the basics. The United States has carried the G20's founding purpose into five priorities, and I want to thank you all for the progress we've made together across each of them. Our first and most fundamental priority is economic growth, which rests upon the abundance of our resources, the clarity of our rules, and the strength of our markets. When these conditions are in place, enterprise can do what government cannot, which is call forth the energies of free people to build for themselves and their communities.
2: Poland's first participation in the G20 is being closely watched not only for its diplomatic significance, but also for what it says about the country's economic ambitions. Economist Marek Zubek told Polish radio that foreign investors will be paying attention to whether Finance Minister Domański and BP Governor Glapiński can demonstrate that they are capable of working together. Those who care about the situation in Poland know that there is no love between those in power. So the message that when it comes to the most important things, we are in this together and speak with the same voice is certainly very important. The Polish government has long sought a permanent place at the G20 table. Being invited to participate this year does not automatically give Poland permanent membership, but it provides Warsaw with a valuable opportunity to demonstrate its economic and diplomatic credentials. For News from Poland, I'm Adaja Niszewska.
0: You are listening to News from Poland coming your way from Warsaw. Polish prosecutors on Monday opened an investigation into a fire at a drone manufacturing facility in the south-central city of Skarżysko-Kamienna, saying they were treating it as a possible act of foreign sabotage. Agnieszka Bielawska has the story.
3: The fire broke out shortly after midnight on Sunday at a facility operated by WB Electronics, part of the WB Group, one of Poland's largest private defense companies and a major producer of drones. The fire engulfed the warehouse and production hall, and firefighters took about 2 hours to bring it under control, said Anna Sławińska, police spokeswoman in Skarżysko-Kamienna. Police secured the site and immediately began investigating the cause of the fire. The facility was closed at the time and no employees were inside. Investigators have taken over the case from firefighters and are examining the scene, including using a drone with a thermal camera to inspect the wreckage. The case remains under investigation and we cannot exclude arson as a possibility. Interior Minister Marcin Kierwiński on Tuesday said that surveillance footage of a masked suspect and evidence found near the plant point to a deliberate action. Security cameras captured a masked person near the site around the time the fire broke out, and investigators are cross-checking additional footage from cameras elsewhere in the area, according to the minister. He also said several unspecified items recovered near the factory could provide further clues. Prosecutors on Monday opened an investigation, said Przemysław Nowak, spokesperson for the National Prosecutor's Office, adding that the case is treated as a possible act of foreign sabotage.
6: Poprzez podłożenie ładunku zawierającego substancję.
3: Investigators believe the blaze was started by placing a charge containing flammable material at the facility. The prosecutor has qualified it as a terrorist crime on behalf of foreign intelligence, consisting of deliberately starting a fire at the site.
6: Terrorystycznym, popełnione na rzecz obcego wywiadu.
3: Jacek Dobrzyński, spokesman for the government minister in charge of security services, confirmed on Tuesday that arson is the most probable cause.
7: Zebrane zostały dowody już wstępne.
3: Initial evidence has been collected pointing to deliberate arson in a subversive action.
7: W wyniku działań dywersyjnych.
3: The investigation is being conducted jointly with Poland's Internal Security Agency and police in the south-central Świętokrzyskie province, said Jacek Dobrzyński, urging caution against spreading unverified claims about the cause of the fire, adding that it is a very serious case, meticulously investigated.
7: Tego typu zdarzenia są oczywiście w zainteresowaniu.
3: Such incidents are in the circle of attention of special services. We treat it very seriously as a priority. And I only warn against disinformation and fake news which can appear in such situations.
7: I fake newsami, które mogą się pojawiać w takich sytuacjach.
3: WB Electronics, Poland's largest private arms manufacturer, produces unmanned aerial systems for the military, including reconnaissance and kamikaze drones used by Ukraine's armed forces. The affected plant specifically makes pumps for drones and unmanned ground vehicles. For news from Poland, I'm Agnieszka Bielawska.
0: And finally, in the magazine today, new school year starts in Poland on September 1st with new rules, new subject and a lot fewer smartphones in the classrooms. On the occasion, Agnieszka Łaszczuk decided to take a closer look at all the changes set to shake up the country's education.
4: One of the most visible shifts this year concerns mobile phones. From the 1st of September, primary school pupils will be required to leave their cell phones and smartwatches aside for the school day, not only during lessons, but also during breaks. The rule applies in both public and private schools and extends to off-site activities such as physical education lessons held at external facilities. There are some exceptions, of course, when a teacher considers a device necessary for a lesson, when a student needs urgent contact with a parent, or in a health emergency. Students with an illness or disability who require specialist equipment may also be granted permission by the head teacher. Schools may set up storage spaces for devices, though the specific arrangements are left to individual institutions to decide. Secondary schools have more flexibility, with each setting its own rules. Mirosław Śniegurski, head teacher of a primary school in Opole, says his school has already adopted a similar approach.
8: Oznacza to tyle, że jeżeli dziecko wyciągało,
4: what this means is that if a child took out their phone and was playing with it, the teacher would take it away, would call the parents, and the parents would come in understanding, upset with their children that they'd gotten into trouble, but they'd come and collect the phones and decide themselves whether to give the phone back to the child or not. There won't be any lockers. Children know that when they arrive at school, they simply need to switch the phone off, put it in their school bag and not use it. But I imagine in many schools, this idea will be implemented with lockers, because I'm receiving a huge number of offers from all over Poland about various locker solutions. Another major change concerns the curriculum. Reform 26, Compass of Tomorrow, begins this September in preschools and primary schools. The Ministry of Education says it will clarify requirements for students, strengthen teachers' role in lesson planning, and introduce new elements such as project weeks and cross-subject modules. What draws the most attention, however, is that health education will now be a compulsory subject in both primary and secondary schools, having previously been offered as an optional class. One part remains elective, a module on sexual health, which parents or students themselves, if they're adults, may choose not to take part in. The subject covers topics including nutrition, addiction prevention, mental health, and digital habits. The subject has drawn some criticism from conservative circles. Poland's Catholic bishops have said they don't support its mandatory status in its current form and have also raised concerns about a separate change reducing religious education from 2 lessons a week to 1. Lechosław Rybka, head teacher of a secondary school in Poznań. There has been a lot of noise about the health education subject, but I think it's needed. Students are waiting for it, and I think that within it, the questions related to eroticism and intimacy are optional. As for the rest, it will certainly prove very useful, while that small part will be a matter of choice. I'm not getting any signals that any controversy is forming around this subject. I have grandchildren who are already being equipped with certain knowledge back in preschool, and I think that by the time they're 16, it won't be any major problem. Meanwhile, psychological support in schools remains a further area of focus. A report from the Institute of Psychiatry and Neurology in Warsaw finds that while the number of school psychologists has been increasing, over 100 municipalities still don't employ one. According to the report, this leaves over 1,000 posts unfilled in close to 12% of schools nationally. Professor Krzysztof Ostaszewski from the Institute says that over the course of 12 years of schooling, between 20 and 25% of students require some form of psychological support. He says that issues most commonly observed relate to problems at home and with peers, alongside difficulties in relationships with teachers. He points to stigma as a factor affecting whether students seek help. This really is a barrier that makes access to help more difficult when a mental health crisis develops. The fact that there is a psychologist in the school can reduce that stigmatization because the psychologist is there and seems to be a person, a partner to talk to for both the parent and the child in a natural way. Something like, I'm here at school, you can come to me and we can talk. The Warsaw Institute is now expanding a suicide prevention program in schools known as SOS, with 300 additional schools joining this year alongside the 160 already involved. A national helpline also remains available for young people experiencing mental health issues. New school meal rules take effect too, with more vegetables, fruit and plant-based foods, less added sugar in on-site drinks, more whole grain products, a mandatory plant-based dish once a week, and water as the preferred default drink. Reporting for News from Poland, I'm Agnieszka Łaszczuk.
0: This report brings us to the end of today's News from Poland Current Affairs magazine. Do stay with us for more, though, as Polish Radio External Service broadcast continues. And for further listening or reading, visit us online at thenews.pl. Your host was Marcin Matuszewski. Stay tuned!

0: You're tuned to Polish Radio, broadcasting from Warsaw. Welcome to Q&A, a show in which we take a look at the news, views, trends and phenomena in Polish and global society. I'm Danuta Eisler. Welcome to the show. In this edition, every year the Good Country Index measures how much each country in the world contributes to the common good of humanity and the planet. According to its recent data, Poland ranks 23rd globally, which, as its author says, Simon Anholt, reflects a solid mid-tier contribution to the world relative to its size. I spoke to him to find out more about which country behaves well while contributing to the common good of humanity and whether he would advise the US and Russian presidents if approached.
1: I'm a researcher and I'm a policy advisor, so I advise governments around the world on how to behave.
0: Have you ever advised Polish authorities on how to behave, so to speak?
1: No, I don't think I ever have. I don't think they've ever asked me. I've been here several times, but I've never been asked.
0: Not yet. And you are a driving force behind something called Good Country Index.
1: Yeah.
0: Good in terms of good behavior, good in terms of good performance, good in terms of good ambitions economically.
1: Good in terms of contribution to the world outside your own border.
0: Is anyone good these days?
1: Oh, yeah. Many.
0: Okay.
1: And it's becoming more and more important, despite what certain people on the other side of the Atlantic would want us to believe, that the best thing you can be is the baddest country on earth. It's really not true. So the Good Country Index basically measures how much impact a country has on the world outside its own borders. So it's not domestic. That's a separate issue, which is measured in a million other ways.
0: Mm-hmm.
1: But what I like to measure is your positive and negative impact. So do you do more harm? Do you export more harm? Or do you export more benefits to the rest of the world? And Poland performs reasonably well.
0: How do you measure that?
1: Basically, it's cumulative, so we take what we call a composite index. So we take a lot of data, mainly from the UN family, measuring things like your CO2 emissions, the number of people you kill, call me old-fashioned, but I think that's bad.
0: Well, we don't kill people, we help them. Look at Ukraine.
1: Exactly, that's one of the reasons why you rank relatively high. And intellectual property, so for example, how many collaborations do you have internationally on research and science? And
0: so a wide scope of factors.
1: Very wide. There are seven categories, ranging from health and wellness to economy to prosperity to peace and security. And across those, that's your average score.
0: You started saying Poland is doing relatively well.
1: Yeah. 23rd, I think, in the Good Country Index out of about 176 countries. So you're in the top echelons. You're in the top two deciles.
0: So one of the things that has contributed, like I already pointed, is probably our assistance to our neighbors Ukraine. What else?
1: Actually, that probably doesn't show up yet, because the most recent edition of the Good Country Index was 2025. And I think we're going to start seeing Poland probably rising quite quickly.
0: So even higher.
1: Yeah, for that reason. But other things, certainly security, is one that's been part of the discussion today.
0: One of the things you also said is that countries quite often think about what you need. Do you need a good brand? Do you need PR campaign? Do you need money? Do you need this or that?
1: Right. Well, so let's go back to the question of image, which is a different topic altogether. Why do countries want a good image? Well, very often it's vanity, but actually there are perfectly good concrete reasons why having a good image makes a big difference.
0: Mm-hmm.
1: Countries with good images simply make more money. They attract more tourists, they attract more foreign investment, they attract more trade, they attract more talented people from around the world.
0: So it pays, no matter where you look.
1: Oh, it definitely pays. It pays massive dividends. The only problem is it's very difficult. Listen, it's all my fault, right? Because I invented this term nation brand or nation branding, and people started assuming that this was some kind of simple marketing exercise, right? If you want to have a wonderful image for your country, all you have to do is to raise 50 million euros and do some huge campaign and say, we're wonderful, and then everybody will say, my God, you're wonderful. It doesn't work like that.
0: Have you advised any of our neighbors, CEE region?
1: Lots of them, yeah.
0: Okay, so give me some gossip. Who was really bad? I mean, we heard from Estonia. Obviously, digital Estonia, even I know that.
1: Yeah.
0: Who's good, who's bad in the region?
1: Well, good or bad in what sense? Do you mean good or bad in the sense of their contribution to the world, or good or bad in the sense of their image?
0: Image.
1: So I would say, without going beyond the European Union, Slovakia has image challenges. Not because there's anything wrong with their image, it's just very weak. It's weaker than Poland's because it's a smaller economy than Poland. And so Slovakia, somehow or other, it hasn't hit the jackpot in the way that, for example, Czechia has. A lot of that is to do with tourism. Everybody knew, even during the Soviet times, that Budapest was a wonderful, beautiful city to visit. Ljubljana, not so well known, and I would say Bratislava even less so. Prague is beautiful.
0: Yes.
1: And Krakow is beautiful.
0: And Krakow.
1: We're not mentioning Warsaw. Warsaw is actually gorgeous. but it's not widely recognized as a tourist destination. It could be.
2: If you talk to our politicians, they will say we are the best performing country in terms of GDP in Europe. Yeah. We have been invited to participate in the G20 summit by President Donald Trump himself. I mean, we are doing well on the international arena, let's say. We are mentioned. We are to be reckoned with, I think. Would that translate into good image? Or
1: what you're talking about there...
2: It doesn't even matter.
1: No, it does matter. But it matters for a specific audience. What you're talking about there is what researchers like me sometimes call elites. In other words, people who are well-informed, people who care about this kind of stuff. So investors, diplomats, politicians, they know. They know about Poland's speed of development. They know about your economic convergence. They know what a success story you really are. And that's very important. And that's where the G20 comes from and all the rest of it. What I'm talking about is mainly general public opinion. General public opinion doesn't know, doesn't care. What's the G12? What's the G20? What's the G93? They don't know and they don't care, okay? So where Poland fails to resonate is in the mind of what marketers would call consumers, ordinary people.
2: Sir, regular Joe, quick challenge. If you were to advise A, President Zelensky, B, President Trump, both probably need a little bit of help. Which one would be more challenging when it comes to what they do, their campaign, their modus operandi in their country standing?
1: Well, let's start with Trump. The United States is a fascinating case of how difficult it is for a country to manage its own image. The USA has been failing to manage the way that it's perceived internationally for about 250 years. Despite the fact that it has unlimited amounts of money, and it invented the dark arts of public relations and communications and advertising and all the rest of it. So it's a very elegant example of how even America is a victim of international public opinion. If you behave yourself, people will love you, and if you don't, they'll hate you. President Trump is trying an interesting relatively new experiment at the moment, which is to try and see, maybe if I'm the biggest, baddest, meanest country in the world, then
2: they will finally give me the Nobel Prize.
1: The Americans will love me, and maybe they will and maybe they won't. The reality of the matter, my research shows me that about 50% of most populations would very much like their country to be run by their own version of Trump. But nobody wants other countries to be run by Trump because that affects their security. So Trump is unpopular internationally to a dramatic extent. The United States has dropped out of the top 10 in the Nation Brands Index, which has never happened before. In the 23 years that I've been running this study, no country has ever dropped out of the top 10. America has.
2: And Ukraine?
1: Ukraine,
2: difficult case also, no, given the geopolitical situation.
1: Yes, I mean,
2: and maneuvering between various actors.
1: I think I would argue that when you're in a state of active warfare, all of this is pretty irrelevant. And the last thing I would want to do is to waste Zelensky's time with talking to him about the brand of Ukraine. Because he's got other far more important fish to fry right now. This is something to consider and maybe even to start planning for the recovery, for the post-war period, inshallah. How are we going to build our brand afterwards? But right now, no. It would be in poor taste and it would be irrelevant and anyway probably impossible. One of the things I know from the Nation Brands Index is that international public opinion does not tolerate conflict. They don't want to think about it. They don't want to hear about it. So it's not like Russia loses loads of points and Ukraine gains.
2: Yeah, that would
1: be
2: an interesting case too to
1: work
2: with.
1: Well, indeed it is. Russia has lost more image than any other country we've ever measured.
2: Does it have any image left?
1: Very little. It's the only country we've ever measured that actually is weaker today than it was in 2008. But Ukraine is not doing so great either. And this is not Ukraine's fault, absolutely not. But unfortunately, because it's embroiled in international conflict and public opinion detests conflict, they punish Ukraine in their own minds. It's the same with Israel and Palestine. Both Israel and Palestine are dropping dramatically in the Nation Brands Index because they're associated with conflict and people don't want to hear about conflict.
2: So what would you advise Putin 2026?
1: It's such a difficult question. What would I advise him? I think I would advise him that there is no future for a country that is universally detested.
2: And Hungary? What we've seen in Hungary?
1: Very reassuring. It's reminding me of something I badly needed to be reminded of, which is that human beings are not stupid and they don't want to be miserable.
2: Simon Anholt, thank you very much.
1: You're welcome.
0: I was talking to researcher and policy advisor Simon Anholt, who is the driving force behind the Good Country Index. That's all in this week's edition of the program. I'm Danuta Isler. Thanks for listening.

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Hello, my name is Marcin Matuszewski and I am your host in Warsaw. Welcome to Soundcheck, a program presenting the many faces of Polish popular music. We roam across musical styles and eras and each week we deliver a new batch of earworthy tunes made in Poland. Today's episode will focus on the Polish Jazz Festival London 2026, a large-scale event scheduled to take place in the British capital from September 11th to 27th, showcasing a host of the genre stars from Poland to the local public across a number of concerts spread throughout the week and across the city. To hear all about it, I got on a call with the event's director, Łukasz Drozdziel, and I intertwined our chat with some music from the artists involved in this year's edition.

0: Hello, Łukasz. It's good to catch you for a short interview in what I believe must be quite a busy time for you.
1: It is a busy time. This is when all the activities that lead up to the festival are parabolically increased. We're actually in London, in the center of London, en route to the BBC Broadcasting House for an interview with Robert Elms. In 41 minutes, I'll be on another renowned radio station which is supporting the festival, just like yourself.
0: Okay, so we'll make it quick. For starters, can you tell a bit more about the Polish Jazz Festival London as an idea and how it came to life? In 2026, we will witness its sophomore edition, correct?
1: Correct. This is the second edition. It was quite an accidental idea. I've been sort of toying with musical events and festivals as kind of like a second part of my professional career since about 2022. And on the flight for a holiday to Greece, I accidentally sat next to none other than Anna Maria Jopek, who spoke to me for an hour before I realized who she was. And then we sort of conjured up this idea of organizing the Polish Jazz Festival, basically out of artists who are here anyway every year, but never in a in a combined fashion, which sort of adds the gravity to the idea. So we came up with this and did the last edition last year, which happened to great acclaim, and here we are again.

0: 11 Polish jazz and jazz adjacent acts of quite varying styles are set to perform in London in the course of your festival this year. Can you briefly tell who will play where and why did you choose these particular artists from Poland?
1: Would you like me to go through the full list of concerts?
0: Well, I mean, you can choose some and direct to your website, for example.
1: Okay. Sure. Well, the full lineup is available on polishjazzfestival.com. That's fairly easy to remember, alongside with tickets. It's the same thing on social media. The 11th of September, you know, a poignant date, 25th anniversary of the New York attacks, we're going to hold an opening gala presenting Anna Maria Jopek, which I mentioned earlier, you know, the mother of the idea, with an acoustic set. We then will move on to EABS, EBS, who will perform a very unique record recorded by Stańko and Trzaskowski in the 70s called Stamp Bronione. This will be the only and the first in history performance of this live. And then the third act will be Wojtek Mazolewski Quintet, which will be presenting new music. That's at Cadogan Hall, which is the home of the Royal Philharmonic Orchestra in London. This is an official opening gala, so we'll have all kinds of media there. And Mayor of Warsaw will be attending to open the proceedings for us.
0: Who is also the son of of the jazz artists you mentioned earlier.
1: Correct. So in honor to his father, we are presenting that record. And that record was also re-released by Polskie Radio last year. So it's kind of, you know, everything aligned basically with this idea. On the 12th of September, we have two separate concerts where we feature the female talent of the Polish jazz. The legendary Urszula Dudziak will be the headliner at 8:30 p.m. And an earlier concert will present Kaya's new record, Jazaya, which shows her reinterpretations of her own hits as well as new music with a jazz quartet.

0: on the 13th, we have a very special project and a very special venue. Union Chapel is a neo-Gothic church located in Islington, part of London. It's hosted in its history bands like Pink Floyd, Elton John, Amy Winehouse, Bjork, and many, many others. It's beautiful. It has this sort of Harry Potter, Hogwarts type vibe about it. So very picturesque and fairy tale-ish. And we will be presenting what's called Warsaw Jazz Takeover. We're bringing all things Warsaw to there. We're doing this in cooperation with Warsaw Tourism Board. And we will feature a discussion panel with Piotr Metz and Mike Flynn, which is the editor-in-chief of Jazzwise magazine, the largest jazz magazine in Europe. Mm-hmm. And then three different musical guests, as a very young but extremely talented guitar trio called Humble, then Marcin Masecki Trio, and finally, because we're celebrating Warsaw and its rich heritage, we will present Warsaw Village Band, which is, as you mentioned, jazz adjacent. By the way, I've been looking how to call the other type of music that we're attaching to the festival, and you've just reminded me of an obvious phrase, so thank you very much.
1: Happy to have.
0: And the evening will be topped off with a Warsaw DJ duo called Soul Service. So I definitely invite everybody who wants to see this magical venue and this rich programming on the 13th of September at the legendary Union Chapel.

0: jazz reinterpretations of Chopin heritage, but also showing some very young trailblazing acts. So let's follow up.
1: Yes, so would you like to hear about Chopin Residue?
0: Yeah, I mean, you know, there is also Leszek Mozer, if I'm correct. Wherever you look, the lineup is pretty star-studded.
1: Star-studded and eclectic, I would like to believe. So, you know, we're mobilizing the young listeners as well as, you know, contemporary with people like Leszek Oranya or Marcin Masecki, and then obviously the legend in the form of Ursula Dudziak. So we try to cover all the bases stylistically and age-wise.

So Shop and Residue is a very unique project that will reconvene the second weekend of the festival at Cadogan Hall again. And this is a project with Marcin Szypura put together by deconstructing stylistically Chopin's music and then weaving it back together without any classical instruments and by inviting sort of a super group of indie musicians such as Adrian Utley from Portishead or John Stainier, Charlie Draper. I can't remember the name at the moment, a bass player from Nine Inch Nails. So it's a very, very eclectic band of musicians. And the project itself sounds like more like early Pink Floyd rather than Chopin, but it's obviously based on the structure of the pieces. So I'll definitely invite everybody to check it out. That project has won a European Design Award because it's a multidisciplinary offering together with an art exhibition and videos and Dolby Atlas technology, which presents a listening party in the immersive experience. So it's actually shortlisted to be nominated for an immersive Grammy for an immersive record. So let's hope it's going to get nominated. And then we move on to Leszek Mozier, which will be the headliner on the 26th of September. He will present a program related to Krzysztof Komeda's music, which needs no introductions. And finally, on the 27th, the last day of the festival, we move on to King's Place, an amazing venue where we played last year as well. It's the home of the British Music Foundation, a nice multi-venue center. And here we'll be presenting Kosmonauci, which is the youngest sort of team within our roster. And they're going to be playing their amazing sort of crazy galactic jazz, which actually has garnered a lot of attention. Jazzwise magazine, which I mentioned earlier, who's a partner of the festival, has chosen them out of all the artists which are playing this festival to write a full feature on. So I definitely recommend them as well.

0: think it's a perfect conclusion of our interview, and what you just listed makes me look for plane tickets to London, honestly, because it sounds really, really exciting.
1: I don't think that you could see this lineup together in Poland anywhere. And besides, it's the largest Polish music event in the world outside of Poland. 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And, you know, you can't go wrong with London's nightlife and everything else. 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Thank you for your attention.
0: Thank you very much and good luck.
1: Cheers.
0: I had the pleasure of interviewing Łukasz Drożdziel, the man behind the upcoming Polish Jazz Festival London 2026, scheduled to start on September 11th and go on till September 27th. For more details, full lineup and tickets, head for PolishJazzFestival.com. The music you heard across today's edition were snippets of tunes by most of the Polish artists involved in the event. Urszula Dudziak, IAPS, Wojtek Mazolewski, the Warsaw Village Band, Chopin Residue by Mariusz Szypura, Kosmonauci and Marcin Masecki, who will wrap up today's episode in a moment. My name is Marcin Matuszewski, thank you for listening and hear you soon.

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0: 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We read in the Bible in John 6, verse 44, "No man can come to me except the Father which hath sent me draw him." May we keep the hope that it be God's will to use this eBible Fellowship International broadcast to draw His elect and feed His sheep. Until next time, may the Lord and His Word keep you encouraged, and may His perfect will be done. Welcome to eBible Fellowship's Evening Bible Studies in the Book of Daniel. We invite you to visit our website at ebiblefellowship.org for additional Bible studies and biblical information. And now with part one of his seventh study in the Book of Daniel, chapter 3, here's Chris McCann.
1: We're continuing to look at verses 15 through 18. And verse 15 tells us the warning to Shadrach, Meshach, and Abednego that they would be cast the same hour into the midst of a burning, fiery furnace. And at the end of that verse 15, it says, "And who is it, and who is that God that shall deliver you out of my hands?" Shadrach, Meshach, and Abednego answered and said to the king, "O Nebuchadnezzar, we are not careful to answer thee in this matter. If it be so, our God whom we serve is able to deliver us from the burning fiery furnace, and he will deliver us out of thine hand, O king. But if not, be it known unto thee, O king, that we will not serve thy gods, nor worship the golden image which thou hast set up." Now, one thing that stands out in this historical record of Shadrach, Meshach, and Abednego, the three young Hebrews, in their refusal to bow down to this image, to commit idolatry, is their apparent lack of fear. Everyone else, it seems, in Babylon was afraid, but these three men, these three Jews who picture and represent the elect people of God, they insist still upon obeying God and keeping the word of God no matter the consequences. And of course, that goes along with what God has done when he saves an individual, when he saves a person, he gives them his spirit and a ongoing desire to do the will of God, no matter the consequences that arise sometimes in one's family or at one's work or in the neighborhood. The people of God have this desire, this will to do within them that is placed there by God himself. And we see that here. In our last couple of studies, we've been discussing the sin of blaspheming the Holy Spirit, and we've seen it's a corporate sin. Well, another interesting thing about this, when we go to Luke 12, and it's actually in Matthew, and in Matthew 10 also, but we'll just look at Luke 12, beginning in verse 10, we read of that sin of blaspheming the Holy Spirit. "And whosoever shall speak a word against the Son of Man, it shall be forgiven him. But unto him that blasphemeth against the Holy Ghost, it shall not be forgiven. And when they bring you in unto the synagogues, and unto magistrates and powers, take ye no thought how or what ye shall answer, or what ye shall say, for the Holy Ghost shall teach you in the same hour what ye ought to say." We've seen how God has said repeatedly in several places, it is his plan to open the scriptures in the time of the end or the great tribulation period. that hour. And at that time, the Holy Ghost will speak it through comparison of scriptures, the Holy Ghost teaches, and the things that come forth from the Bible will be reviled, ridiculed, mocked by the corporate body, the New Testament churches and congregations. Following the pattern of Israel before them, that when the Holy Spirit operated through the Lord Jesus Christ, spoke through the Lord Jesus Christ, the Israelites reviled him, said that the things he was doing and saying were of Beelzebub, Satan. Well, God tells us that the servant is not greater than his master, and if they did it to our master, we can be sure they will do it to us. And that's exactly what's happened as the church has committed the same sin that Israel committed, and it's a corporate sin. It's the sin of blaspheming the Holy Spirit. Well, it's interesting how God sets up the context of Luke 12 and the sin of blaspheming the Holy Spirit, and he does it here as well as in Matthew 10. And if we go back to verse 4 of Luke 12, it says, "And I say unto you, my friends, be not afraid of them that kill the body, and after that have no more that they can do, but I will forewarn you whom ye shall fear. Fear him which after he has killed hath power to cast into hell. Yea, I say unto you, fear him." Verse 7, "But even the very hairs of your head are all numbered. Fear not, therefore, ye are of more value than many sparrows." Again, fear not, fear not, fear God, not him who can kill you. And that's exactly what's going on in Daniel 3. There's a threat of being killed, and that was the threat all along. Whoever does not worship at the sound of the music, those 23 musical instruments, and God speaks of Shadrach, Meshach, and Abednego 13 times, indicating at the time of the end of the church age, at the 13,000th year, for 23 years, the Great Tribulation period, that there will be this threat. You must bow down and worship, or you will be killed. And we read the same thing in Revelation 13 regarding the image of the beast. Whosoever should not worship should be killed. That is, spiritually killed, driven out of the congregation. This is the threat that hanged over the people of God throughout the entire duration of the Great Tribulation period. Well, we see that the three young men in Daniel chapter 3, they did not fear to the point. We don't know what was going on within them. And again, they were in their flesh, even though they had newborn again souls. And there could have been fear. Certainly, there was awareness of the situation and awareness of the horrible death that was facing them. And yet, verses like this could have gone through their mind. In Isaiah 51 and verse 7, "Hearken unto me, ye that know righteousness, the people in whose heart is my law. Fear ye not the reproach of men, neither be ye afraid of their revilings." Or maybe they were thinking of Isaiah 41. Isaiah 41, beginning in verse 10, "Fear thou not, for I am with thee. Be not dismayed, for I am thy God. I will strengthen thee, yea, I will help thee. Yea, I will uphold thee with the right hand of my righteousness. Behold, all they that were incensed against thee shall be ashamed and confounded. They shall be as nothing, and they that strive with thee shall perish. Thou shalt seek them, and shall not find them. Even them that contended with thee, they that war against thee, shall be as nothing, and as a thing of naught. For I, Jehovah thy God, will hold thy right hand, saying unto thee, Fear not, I will help thee. Fear not, thou worm Jacob, and ye men of Israel, I will help thee, saith Jehovah, and thy Redeemer, the Holy One of Israel. Now they do say to the king that our God is able to deliver us, and so there is a hope in that area. Of course, they also say, but if not, and there's two options facing them, and they're fine with either option, because the child of God wins or is victorious either way, whether we're delivered or whether we're destroyed by the fire physically. What happens? To die is gain. We go to be with the Lord in heaven, and we've won. There is no defeat. There is no losing for the child of God when it comes to matters of life and death. We win either way. In Isaiah 43, beginning in verse 1, it says, But now thus saith Jehovah that created thee, O Jacob, and he that formed thee, O Israel, fear not, for I have redeemed thee. I have called thee by thy name. Thou art mine. When thou passest through the waters, I will be with thee, and through the rivers, they shall not overflow thee. When thou walkest through the fire, thou shalt not be burned, neither shall the flame kindle upon thee. And notice here, God is indicating again, I will be with thee. Then he speaks of possible horrible deaths. When you go through the water and through the rivers, they will not overflow thee. That is, they will not drown thee and kill thee. And when you walk through the fire, thou shalt not be burned, neither shall the flame kindle upon thee. It doesn't say, and this is significant, it does not say you will not go through the fire or the flame will not kindle upon thee. No, we've learned that the Bible teaches that we all must appear, all of God's elect must make an appearance or a manifestation before the judgment seat of Christ, that God judges the righteous and the wicked. He's the judge of the quick and the dead. We've seen in many places this teaching of the Bible, and that means the fire will come upon us. The fire will be lit to us, yet that the promise is, again, it is not, we will not experience the fire, or we will not encounter the flame. Rather, the promise is, when we do experience fire, it will not burn us, or burn us up, and when we encounter the flame, it will not kindle upon us, as it would say in the case of wood, hay, stubble. Remember that in 1 Corinthians chapter 3, and 1 Corinthians 3 has everything to do with fire. It is those elements that are built upon the foundation, who is the Lord Jesus Christ. And it says in verse 12, Now if any man build upon this foundation, gold, silver, precious stones, wood, hay, stubble. Every man's work shall be made manifest, for the day shall declare it, because it shall be revealed by fire, and the fire shall try every man's work of what sort it is. Again, the righteous and the wicked. Gold, silver, precious stones, wood, hay, stubble. Where did we ever get the idea that the elect would be taken out of the world and not experience the judgment of God, the final judgment day? It is a wrong, unbiblical teaching. The Bible tells us we will go through the fire, just like wood, hay, stubble will go through the fire, and that'll be burned up. But gold, silver, precious stones will not be burned up. And it says, The day shall declare it, that's judgment day, because it shall be revealed by fire, and the fire shall try every man's work of what sort it is. If any man's work abide, that is the fire, that endure the fire which he has built, thereupon he shall receive a reward. Now, how could he endure the fire? Because the fire did not burn him. The flame did not kindle upon him, but the fire was put to him. And that's exactly the teaching of the Bible. That's why we read in Isaiah chapter 24, verse 6, in this chapter discussing Judgment Day throughout, "Therefore hath the curse devoured the earth, and they that dwell therein are desolate. Therefore the inhabitants of the earth are burned, and few men left. Everyone else, wood, hay, stubble, is burned up. Spiritually, they're destroyed once the door of heaven shut. But God's elect, many are called, few are chosen, are left. And why are they left? Is it because no fire has touched them? No. Yes, in one sense, but no in another. They have, like Shadrach, Meshach, and Abednego, been put into a furnace. And Judgment Day is likened to a furnace in the Gospel of Matthew. All of God's people have been put into the furnace of the wrath of God in the day of punishment, the day of God's fiery fury being poured upon the wicked of the earth, and all of the elect are appearing at that time, remaining alive and left on the earth, and going through the flame, and going through the fire. And everyone else is burned up, but not God's people. That's why the statement is made in Malachi. In Malachi 4, verse 1, "For behold, the day cometh, that shall burn as an oven, and all the proud, yea, and all that do wickedly, shall be stubble. And the day that cometh shall burn them up, saith Jehovah of hosts, that it shall leave them neither root nor branch." And then verse 3, "And ye," this is God's elect, "shall tread down the wicked, for they shall be ashes under the soles of your feet in the day that I shall do this, saith Jehovah of hosts." See, God's people are there. We're still alive. We're walking on the earth. And it's as though we're walking upon the ashes of everyone else, because they have been burned up. You know, it says in Hebrews 11, in that great chapter of faith, the faith of the Lord Jesus Christ, it says in Hebrews 11, verse 32, "And what shall I more say, for the time would fail me to tell of Gideon, and of Barak, and of Samson, and of Jephthah, of David also, and Samuel, and of the prophets, who through faith, or through Christ, subdued kingdoms, wrought righteousness, obtained promises, stopped the mouths of lions, quenched the violence of fire." This is a principle, a biblical principle or teaching we see throughout the Bible, that it is impossible for the people of God to burn. That's why Shadrach, Meshach, and Abednego did not burn. Now, of course, yes, God's people can burn, as in the time of the Reformation, some were burned at the stake, and they did burn. And maybe the evil church of that day, the evil apostate church, that were actually burning God's people for carrying the Bible, for wanting the Bible in the language of the people, they perhaps put the fire to them because of this principle, and with the idea, well, if we can burn them, they're not God's people, because Shadrach, Meshach, and Abednego did not burn. Gold, silver, precious stones does not burn. God said, when you go through the fire, you will not burn, in Isaiah. Neither shall the flame kindle upon you. It is the principle of God that the violence of the fire is quenched on their behalf by God through faith, through the Lord Jesus Christ. And so that is a principle, but really it's teaching us spiritual truth that God's elect, those predestinated from before the foundation of the world, will never be destroyed. They will never be as this world, as this universe, this corrupt creation, and as the wicked upon it, who will be burned up in that day of fiery heat, fervent heat, that will melt the elements. And guess what? Guess what? Once again, the people of God go through that fire and come out unscathed or unburned. Not, as we will later read in Daniel, without the smell of smoke, without even their garments, a loose thread on the garment being burned in any way. The fire has no power over God's elect. And of course, that's why the elect endure to the end, because the fire cannot burn them up. As a matter of fact, the fire of God's wrath in the day of judgment actually serves the elect. It is used by God himself to illuminate the night. What I mean can be seen also in Isaiah chapter 4. In Isaiah 4, beginning in verse 4, when the Lord shall have washed away the filth of the daughters of Zion, and the daughters of Zion would be his saved people.
0: 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You can visit us at eBibleFellowship.org for many more Bible studies and to watch our live stream of the Open Forum program. Until next time, may the Lord's perfect will be done.

Isaiah chapter 7. And it came to pass in the days of Ahaz the son of Jotham, the son of Uzziah, king of Judah, that Rezin the king of Syria, and Pekah the son of Remaliah, king of Israel, went up toward Jerusalem to war against it, but could not prevail against it. And it was told the house of David, saying, Syria is confederate with Ephraim. And his heart was moved, and the heart of his people, as the trees of wood are moved with the wind. Then said the Lord unto Isaiah, Go forth now to meet Ahaz, thou and Shear-Jashub thy son, at the end of the conduit of the upper pool in the highway of the fuller's field, and say unto him, Take heed and be quiet. Fear not, neither be faint-hearted for the two tails of these smoking firebrands, for the fierce anger of Rezin with Syria and of the son of Remaliah. Because Syria, Ephraim, and the son of Remaliah have taken evil counsel against thee, saying, Let us go up against Judah, and vex it, and let us make a breach therein for us, and set a king in the midst of it, even the son of Tabeal. Thus saith the Lord God, It shall not stand, neither shall it come to pass. For the head of Syria is Damascus, and the head of Damascus is Rezin. And within 65 years shall Ephraim be broken, that it be not a people. And the head of Ephraim is Samaria, and the head of Samaria is Remaliah's son. If ye will not believe, surely ye shall not be established. Moreover, the Lord spake again unto Ahaz, saying, Ask thee a sign of the Lord thy God. Ask it either in the depth or in the height above. But Ahaz said, I will not ask, neither will I tempt the Lord. And he said, Hear ye now, O house of David, is it a small thing for you to weary men? But will ye worry my God also? Therefore the Lord himself shall give you a sign. Behold, a virgin shall conceive and bear a son, and shall call his name Emmanuel. Butter and honey shall he eat, that he may know to refuse the evil and choose the good. For before the child shall know to refuse the evil and choose the good, the land that thou abhorrest shall be forsaken of both her kings. The Lord shall bring upon thee and upon thy people and upon thy father's house days that have not come from the day that Ephraim departed from Judah, even the king of Assyria. And it shall come to pass in that day that the Lord shall hiss for the fly that is in the uttermost parts of the river of Egypt, and for the bee that is in the land of Assyria. And they shall come and shall rest all of them in the desolate valleys, and in the holes of the rocks, and upon all thorns, and upon all bushes. In the same day shall the Lord shave with a razor that is hired, namely by them beyond the river, by the king of Assyria, the head and the hair of the feet, and it shall also consume the beard. And it shall come to pass in that day that a man shall nourish a young cow and two sheep. And it shall come to pass, for the abundance of milk that they shall give, he shall eat butter. For butter and honey shall everyone eat that is left in the land. And it shall come to pass in that day that every place shall be, where there were 1,000 vines at 1,000 silverlings, it shall even be for briars and thorns. With arrows and with bows shall men come thither, because all the land shall become briars and thorns. And on all hills that shall be digged with a mattock, there shall not come thither the fear of briars and thorns, but it shall be for the sending forth of oxen, and for the treading of lesser cattle. Thank you for joining us this half hour for E-Bible Fellowship's programming on 7780 kHz shortwave. Visit our website at ebiblefellowship.org for more faithful teachings from God's holy word, the Bible. We read in the Bible in John 6, verse 44, No man can come to me except the Father which hath sent me draw him. May we keep the hope that it be God's will to use this E-Bible Fellowship International broadcast to draw his elect and feed his sheep. Until next time, may the Lord and His Word keep you encouraged, and may His perfect will be done.

Joshua 21. Then came near the heads of the fathers of the Levites unto Eleazar the priest, and unto Joshua the son of Nun, and unto the heads of the fathers of the tribes of the children of Israel. And they spake unto them at Shiloh in the land of Canaan, saying, The Lord commanded by the hand of Moses to give us cities to dwell in, with the suburbs thereof for our cattle. And the children of Israel gave unto the Levites out of their inheritance, at the commandment of the Lord, these cities and their suburbs. And the lot came out for the families of the Kohathites. And the children of Aaron the priest, which were of the Levites, had by lot out of the tribe of Judah, and out of the tribe of Simeon, and out of the tribe of Benjamin, 13 cities. And the rest of the children of Kohath had by lot out of the families of the tribe of Ephraim, and out of the tribe of Dan, and out of the half-tribe of Manasseh, 10 cities. And the children of Gershon had by lot out of the families of the tribe of Issachar, and out of the tribe of Asher, and out of the tribe of Naphtali, and out of the half-tribe of Manasseh in Bashan, 13 cities. The children of Merari by their families had out of the tribe of Reuben, and out of the tribe of Gad, and out of the tribe of Zebulun, 12 cities. And the children of Israel gave by lot unto the Levites these cities with their suburbs, as the Lord commanded by the hand of Moses. And they gave out of the tribe of the children of Judah, and out of the tribe of the children of Simeon, these cities which are here mentioned by name, which the children of Aaron, being of the families of the Kohathites, who were of the children of Levi, had, for theirs was the first lot. And they gave them the city of Arba, the father of Anak, which city is Hebron, in the hill country of Judah, with the suburbs thereof round about it. But the fields of the city, and the villages thereof, gave they to Caleb, the son of Jephunneh, for his possession. Thus they gave to the children of Aaron the priest Hebron with her suburbs, to be a city of refuge for the slayer, and Libna with her suburbs, and Jathir with her suburbs, and Eshtamoah with her suburbs, and Holon with her suburbs, and Debir with her suburbs, and Ain with her suburbs, and Jutah with her suburbs, and Bethshemesh with her suburbs, 9 cities out of those 2 tribes. And out of the tribe of Benjamin, Gibeon with her suburbs, Geba with her suburbs, Anatoth with her suburbs, and Almon with her suburbs, 4 cities. All the cities of the children of Aaron, the priests, were 13 cities with their suburbs. And the families of the children of Kohath, the Levites, which remained of the children of Kohath, even they had the cities of their lot out of the tribe of Ephraim. For they gave them Shechem with her suburbs in Mount Ephraim, to be a city of refuge for the slayer, and Gezer with her suburbs, and Kibzaim with her suburbs, and Beth-horon with her suburbs, 4 cities. And out of the tribe of Dan, Eltekeh with her suburbs, Gibbethon with her suburbs, Aijalon with her suburbs, Gathrimon with her suburbs, 4 cities. And out of the half-tribe of Manasseh, Taanach with her suburbs, and Gathrimon with her suburbs, 2 cities. All the cities were 10 with their suburbs, for the families of the children of Kohath that remained. And unto the children of Gershon, of the families of the Levites, out of the other half-tribe of Manasseh, they gave Golan in Bashan with her suburbs, to be a city of refuge for the slayer, and Beeshtara with her suburbs, 2 cities. And out of the tribe of Issachar, Kishon with her suburbs, Dabare with her suburbs, Jarmuth with her suburbs, Enganim with her suburbs, 4 cities. And out of the tribe of Asher, Mishal with her suburbs, Abdon with her suburbs, Helkat with her suburbs, and Rehob with her suburbs, 4 cities. And out of the tribe of Naphtali, Kedesh in Galilee with her suburbs, to be a city of

four cities. And out of the tribe of Gad, Ramoth in Gilead with her suburbs, to be a city of refuge for the slayer, and Mahanaim with her suburbs, Heshbon with her suburbs, Jazer with her suburbs, four cities in all. So all the cities for the children of Merari by their families, which were remaining of the families of the Levites, were by their lot 12 cities. All the cities of the Levites within the possession of the children of Israel were 48 cities with their suburbs. These cities were everyone with their suburbs round about them, thus were all these cities. And the Lord gave unto Israel all the land which he sware to give unto their fathers, and they possessed it and dwelt therein. And the Lord gave them rest round about, according to all that he sware unto their fathers, and there stood not a man of all their enemies before them. The Lord delivered all their enemies into their hand. There failed not aught of any good thing which the Lord hath spoken unto the house of Israel. All came to pass.

0: 7 o'clock on Wednesday, the 2nd of September. 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
1: On today's programme, new e-scooter measures launched today. Germany blames Russia for drone attack. Laws failing to keep children off social media. Galway students protest over lack of accommodation. And a medieval reeling in the ears.
2: 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Listing.
3: And coming up in sport, we hear from Katie Taylor ahead of her big fight of the weekend and all the latest transfer news as the window closes last night.
0: With it from nine, the news is read by Brian Jennings.
4: A report today says that measures to restrict underage children from accessing social media are not working. And there's been a rise in the level of exposure among 12 to 15-year-olds to sexual content online. Legal obligations, which came into effect on the 21st of July 2025, require online platforms to have age assurance measures and parental controls in place. The findings come from a survey of more than 7,000 children, details of which are published in the annual report of the organisation Cyber Safe Kids, titled The Year Little Changed. Kate Carlin reports.
5: Despite legal obligations designed to prevent children from accessing social media apps, 70% of 8 to 12-year-olds said that they have accounts on platforms such as TikTok and Snapchat. CyberSafe Kids say that age assurance measures and parental controls aren't functioning in the way they should. One in four children reported having negative experiences online, with over half saying that this had occurred on the gaming site Roblox. The report also said that AI use among young people has exploded and that there's been a rise in exposure to sexual content among 12 to 15-year-olds. Roblox, YouTube, Snapchat and TikTok were the most popular apps for the 8 to 12-year-olds, while 12 to 15-year-olds reported WhatsApp, YouTube, Snapchat and TikTok as the most used.
4: Regulations to increase the age limit for e-scooters from 16 to 18 years old are to be introduced before the end of the year. The Minister for Transport, Darragh O'Brien, and the Minister of State, Sean Canney, will announce new e-scooter road safety measures later today. Our political correspondent, Micheál Lehan.
6: From Friday, helmets and high-visibility clothing will be mandatory for those using e-scooters. This is a key part of the government's response to the alarming number of serious head injuries and fatalities among e-scooter users, particularly children. But one of the major new road safety initiatives agreed by government before the summer is going to take several more months to implement. That is the move to increase the e-scooter user age limit from 16 to 18 years. After advice from the Attorney General's office, this measure has been referred to the European Commission. It is part of a process known as the EU Technical Regulation Information System, and it takes up to 12 weeks to complete. The aim in government is to have the age limit regulations in place before the end of the year. While the fees for the detention and storage of seized e-scooters will be doubled from 50 to 100 euro from the beginning of October.
4: Iran has said it has bombed US facilities in the Middle East after US airstrikes. Iranian state media is reporting that civilian sites on the country's southern coast have been bombed. In one case, five people, including a child, were killed after shrapnel from a US missile hit a residential home during a wedding celebration. Our correspondent Fiona Mitchell.
7: For the second time in 3 days, the US last night launched airstrikes on Iranian targets in and around the Strait of Hormuz. US Central Command saying that the strikes followed recent attempted attacks by the Iranian Revolutionary Guard against commercial shipping in the strait and against US service personnel deployed to the region. Amid threat and counter-threat, the familiar pattern of a retaliatory back and forth between the warring parties opened up once again. US President Donald Trump dismissed the value of any deal with Tehran. Mr. Trump said an agreement with Iran isn't worth the paper it's written on, an accusation the Iranians have also made against the US leader.
4: An investigation by the Data Protection Commission into the storage of paper records by the HSE has found incidents of documents contaminated by animal droppings destroyed by mould, covered in rubble or rotting because of water damage. Fines totalling €645,000 were imposed for the breaches. Our work and technology correspondent, Brian O'Donovan.
8: This investigation was launched in May 2024 after people gained access to two disused psychiatric hospitals and posted videos to social media showing boxes of medical records and patient files that were being stored in the vacant hospitals. As part of the investigation, the Data Protection Commission carried out site inspections at 12 facilities across the country to establish if the cases highlighted on social media were isolated incidents or part of a systemic issue with the storage of records. The Commission said its investigators found storage areas that were in states of profound disarray and neglect. The HSE said that work is ongoing to address the failings identified.
4: And now the weather.
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4: It'll be generally dull, damp and humid today. Heavier and persistent rain will clear from most areas this morning, but rain in Ulster will linger. Patchy outbreaks of rain, drizzle and mist will continue during the day. Highest temperatures will range from 16 to 22 degrees.
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10: With the latest traffic and travel news, I'm Orla Woods. Starting with Dublin, the Grand Canal will slow you down from the Ranelagh Bridge towards Leeson Street. Church Street is busiest inbound towards the Quays, and the South Circular Road is heavy. That's between the Cunningham Road Junction and the St John's Road Junction. And the N3 inbound is slow on both sides of the road near Junction 3, Clonsilla. In County Meath, there's a collision on the M1 southbound. That's between Junction 8, Duleek, and Junction 7, Julianstown. And there's a delay near the Toll Plaza as a result. Elsewhere, there's some roadworks in Cork. The N71 Clonakilty Road outside Rosscarbery has a stop-go system in place. The M8 northbound in Tipperary will be closed between Junction 7, Cashel North, and Junction 6, Thurles from 8 o'clock this morning. But there are diversions in place. And finally, in Roscommon, there will be a stop system on the N61, the Roscommon to Athlone Road at Ballymurray from 8 o'clock today. That's your latest traffic and travel news.
11: Orla, thank you. 8 minutes past seven. Lisa Pereira is here with a set in the papers.
12: The battle to keep global warming from passing the agreed 1.5 degree threshold has been lost. A new report from the United Nations Environmental Programme has conceded that it is now unavoidable that average global temperatures will rise beyond the target agreed in Paris in 2015, and some effects will be irreversible. The report says the rise is more likely to be 2%, and the emphasis must now be on limiting the duration and extent of the overshoot. That story is on the front of the Irish Times. Enterprise Minister Peter Burke is pushing for a cut in excise duty on alcohol. That's according to the Irish Examiner. Political reporter Tadhg McNally writes that the measure is being explored as a way to help rural pubs, particularly those which don't serve food. The reduced 9% VAT rate introduced in last year's budget applies only to food and non-alcoholic drinks. But the Examiner also references calls from Alcohol Action Ireland and the Irish Medical Council to increase excise duties on alcohol by 15%, saying there's a strong public health argument for it. The Irish Independent leads with a report about children under 13 using social media as much as ever, despite laws that came into effect over a year ago. In a comment piece, Adrian Weckler writes that there's a clear message from the CyberSafe Kids survey. Nothing is shifting kids from the platforms. Not regulators, not AI controls, not parental campaigns, not big fines. Katie Taylor's on the front of every newspaper this morning. The photos and articles are based on her press conference yesterday ahead of her fight at Croke Park against French boxer Flora Peely. The Irish Daily Star remembers the last fight at the venue in 1972 when Muhammad Ali prevailed over Alvin Lewis. The paper says Ali, who referred to himself as the greatest, set Croker alight 54 years ago. But the paper quotes Katie's promoter Eddie Hearn as saying, "Saturday will be the biggest night in the history of Irish sport." The Irish News returns to the question of reunification, which British Prime Minister Andy Burnham put onto the political agenda in no uncertain terms when he visited Northern Ireland recently. In an opinion piece, Brian Feeney writes, "A large proportion of the population doesn't believe in the legitimacy of the Northern state, let alone how to run it. Sooner or later, the answer to our problems has to be a border poll," is the headline there. The Irish Sun sports section gives details of the ins and outs of yesterday's 11 p.m. Premiership football transfer final deadline. A record £3.5 billion was spent overall, but the Sun focuses on the joint record holder for the biggest transfer fee in British history. Argentinian midfielder Enzo Fernandez moved from Chelsea to Manchester City for £125 million. But Fernandez hasn't proved he's worth the fuss, says The Sun, and recalls his sending off at the World Cup for what it calls a reckless lunge. It will all end in tears, the paper predicts.
13: Very good. Thank you so much for that, Lisa. And you mentioned that that report, that new laws appear to have done little to prevent children accessing social media. That's across the papers today. We're going to be hearing from the organisation responsible for that survey shortly. Also, tensions are escalating between Germany and Russia as Berlin blames Moscow for a drone attack on German soil. But up next, new e-scooter measures launched today.
14: I love the way you never forget our anniversary. 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
13: New e-scooter road safety measures are being launched today, with helmets and high-vis clothing mandatory from Friday. But there will be a delay in increasing the age limit for e-scooter users to 18 for several months. Micheál Lehane, our political correspondent, joins us now. Micheál, we might start with that 18 age limit. What's causing the delay there?
23: This was signed off on, Sarah, by the last cabinet meeting before the summer break, and the view among ministers at the time was that children shouldn't really be on e-scooters full stop. So there is agreement at political level, but there has been advice from the Attorney General's office now that this will require some examination by the European Commission. A technical process will have to be undergone, and that's likely to take up to 12 weeks. So the ambition within government is that this key measure in trying to address those alarming numbers of people suffering serious injuries or even fatalities, particularly children, that this measure would be introduced now before the end of the year.
13: And what then about plans for licensing and registration for e-scooters? Is that also delayed?
23: Well, that is the next thing that's going to have to be watched now. There is an ambition too that e-scooters would be registered, and that exactly how that's going to be done is going to be something that ministers are going to be asked today. What you will hear are very clearly from Friday that there will be a requirement now that people using e-scooters will have to wear high visibility clothing and also helmets. And then there is another part to this, and that's centres and those fines for e-scooters that have been seized or detained, they will double from 50 to 100 euro, and that will happen from the beginning of October.
13: Okay, but all that is changing in the very close term then are those things that you're talking about, helmets and high-vis clothing and an increase in the storage costs.
23: That's the key measures that are set to be announced today, but there are other pieces on the way. And of course, when it comes to actual political agreements, they have all been agreed at this point. It's a matter of getting the regulations nailed down now.
13: Cabinet is meeting today. What else is being discussed?
23: This is the first Cabinet meeting since that summer break. So the Taoiseach has been attending a meeting of finance ministers, G20 finance ministers. He represented the European Union at that as part of Ireland's presidency. So there will be an update for his colleagues on that. One of the meetings on the fringes of that was with the UK Chancellor of the Exchequer. And he will also be in Dublin, John Healy, before the end of the month at an informal ECOFIN meeting. The Higher Education Minister is also, James Lawless, is bringing proposals to Cabinet. And that's going to see a greater role for the Grange Gorman Development Agency when it comes to delivery of infrastructure projects far beyond Grange Gorman. Legislation will be required for that, but that's set to get the green light today.
13: Finally then, Micheál Fórsa Trade Union, they voted overwhelmingly in favour yesterday of industrial action because of public sector pay. How's government responding?
23: Well, government believes there still is an opportunity to have a negotiation and to look at getting a new agreement in place and contends that time has been lost when these ballots have been held. But I suppose there was something of a political gamble really by the government when it came to the last budget, when there wasn't an income tax change for workers that I think unions would argue has fed in to this decision. And when you look to the next budget, things like income tax come onto the agenda, also changes around childcare to make that more affordable, but whether any of that will be enough now to change those very strong views of trade unions is a challenge, certainly for ministers like the Minister for Public Expenditure.
13: Micheál Lehane, thank you very much for joining us this morning. It's 7:17.
11: Most children here between the ages of 8 to 12 have social media accounts. That's despite laws in place for over a year stopping them. More and more children under the age of 16 are having sexual content pushed on them online, and more children are using AI chatbots designed for adults. Just some of the findings in a survey of thousands of children by CyberSafe Kids, Ireland's online regulation charity, in their annual study. This one called The Year Little Changed. Alex Cooney's in our studio. She's CEO of CyberSafe Kids. Alex, thank you very much for coming in to us. First of all, before we look at the findings, tell us how this report was carried out. What's it based on?
0: So it's based on an in-school survey. So when we go into schools, we offer schools the opportunity for children to participate in a survey. So we carried out, not all schools participate, so this is based on the ones that did, and it's over 7,000 responses from children across the school year.
11: Now, the survey was carried out after changes to the law on children and their access to the online world in July of last year. What were those changes?
0: So two major changes. One was the online safety code coming into full effect, and that's following the passing of the Online Safety and Media Regulation Act in Ireland. And the second was the publication of the Article 28 guidelines, which is references the European legislation, both of which have clauses in them to bar underage access to platforms. So I suppose our point is that the number that we're seeing, the 70% of children aged 8 to 12 who are accessing 13-plus platforms, is not changing as a result of these measures.
11: Why?
0: Because it's very slow, you know, that this requirement, it isn't like, you know, the day afterwards they were expected to make that change and somebody was going to check it. Unfortunately, these things take so long to come into effect. And that is the problem. You know, we just, whilst all children continue to access all manner of content, including sexual content, as you mentioned, you know, we're waiting for these investigations to happen, then there are legal challenges. Ultimately, there's a problem with the model. You know, these tech companies get access to kids before they prove that they can provide a safe and appropriate environment for them.
11: I'm assuming that children are simply telling media companies when they're opening their accounts that they're not between the ages of 8 and 12, yes?
0: It's self-declaration.
11: Yes.
0: And some children are bypassing age restrictions altogether by putting an age over 18.
11: And how can that be? I mean, whose responsibility is it to make sure that that doesn't happen?
0: I mean, I would put a lot of responsibility on tech companies because they're the ones making the massive profits on the backs of their users.
11: How do they know?
0: They do know. They do know. They know through the way that the platforms are used, the kind of photos, the language. They know they have age assurance measures in place. They could use age verification, which is a black and white measure, which, you know, determines age. But even more concerning, we're talking about social media here, but children can still access pornography. You know, we also have a rule at the European level saying that children under the age of 18 should not be accessing pornography without age verification. Yes. But they continue to do so, yes.
2: You say that they can access pornography. You found that between the ages of 12 to 15 that it wasn't just that they were accessing it. It's been pushed on them.
0: Yeah, yeah. And that it's significantly increased over the last year. Yeah, that's the way the recommender
2: rules. Why is that happening?
0: Why is it happening? Because the content that engages keeps you on that platform for as long as possible, shocks you, outrages you. Those things keep you on for longer. So that's what, you know, that's the business model, engagement over everything else.
2: If these codes, these laws, these regulations aren't working at that age group, what chance would like a ban for under 16s, as has been muted, what chance would that have?
0: Well, we know it's working in Australia since December, and, you know, early indications, and it is early, it is too soon to really determine whether that's been a success, but early indications aren't that positive, unfortunately.
2: No,
0: there's been lots of work around. Age is definitely part of this solution, right? We need to know the age. It's the same as, you know, we have rules around when you can go into a bar or a casino offline. We definitely need age restrictions that are enforced, and that's the crucial bit here, but we also need safer and more appropriate environments for children. You know, we need something like a film classification board that determines age suitability versus content.
2: There's been a big increase in the proportion of children you found reporting using AI chatbots. Now, that's unlikely to be a surprise given how available they are. What are they saying about their experience with them?
0: So we're asking them the extent to which they're accessing them, but also what they're doing. And there's been an 11-fold increase in 2 years. So 2 years ago when we were doing this report, we reported 5% of 8 to 12-year-olds were engaging with AI chatbots. That's risen to 55%.
2: Which is probably reflective of adult experience, yes?
0: It is, but it's also reflective of the fact that these AI chatbots are embedded in popular apps that they were already using, you know, Snapchat, WhatsApp, Roblox even. So, and they're obviously, there's greater availability of, yes, the likes of standalone apps and so on. And some of these kids are telling us that, you know, they're going to these bots to chat or get advice, and some of them are telling us that they would rather talk to an AI chatbot than they would a human. And the problem with these is that they are designed to be extremely human-like. They're designed for engagement, just
2: it's
0: like
2: very
0: social media.
2: Yes.
0: Very conversational, keep you on there. And we know from some really awful cases in both the UK and the US that these conversations can lead to awful outcomes, like suicide. The case of Adam Rain, which is going through the courts in the US. There's a case in the UK similarly of a 16-year-old boy who took his own life following a conversation where he sought advice about feeling low. And in the case of another 14-year-old boy, he didn't even mention suicide. The chatbot did. So there is definitely a problem here, and we need to. And Common Sense Media, which is a tremendously useful and respected resource, has put a lot of these chatbots in the kind of unacceptably high risk category for children, and we really need to listen to that.
2: You found some big differences in access to smartphones at a young age, some parents holding off. Tell us more about that.
0: Yeah, so I think over the last couple of years, and we reported on this a lot last year, that there's been this kind of movement that we're seeing across the country where groups of parents come together, often associated with the school, and they're agreeing to hold off, certainly until secondary school, hold off on giving a child a smartphone, hold off on certain social media.
2: A lot of them are using tablets before that anyway.
0: Yeah, tablets and games consoles are the most popular for 8 to 10-year-olds, and we saw the rise in smartphone ownership from kind of 11 up. But that has dropped off in certain communities. But the point that we're also making is that movement, as good as it is not reaching all communities. We see really stark differences in the numbers the reports we're getting from children in deaf schools. When you look at the numbers on social media, I mean, way higher numbers, underage access, accessing AI chatbots, playing over 18s games, talking to people they don't know online. All of these numbers are higher. So we need to make sure that whatever measures we're putting in place reach all corners of the country so that all children are going to be better protected online.
2: Alex, thanks for coming in. It's Alex Cooney, CEO of CyberSafe Kids, almost 25 past seven.
13: The German government has said Russia was responsible for a drone attack at Leipzig airport last month. A drone carrying an explosive device was discovered at the airport in eastern Germany, close to a Ukrainian cargo plane, on the 4th of August. Investigators suspect a second Russian drone collided with a cargo aircraft on the same night. Berlin is Ukraine's largest donor of military aid, and German Chancellor Friedrich Merz has advocated for increased economic sanctions on Moscow. Derek Scally, Irish Times Berlin correspondent, joins us now. And Derek, you're very welcome. Can you remind us of the background to all of this? What do we know?
3: Good morning, Sarah. Well, the background is actually that this is a pan-European issue of so-called hybrid attacks. We're often seeing drones being used and what German authorities call low-level agents. People are recruited often over social media to carry out certain attacks. The issue has always been about tracking this back to Russia. What we're going to see is actually quite interesting. The debate is coming today to Wicklow because the German Foreign Minister, Johann Wadephul, will present his evidence to his other European foreign minister colleagues at a foreign minister's meeting in Wicklow, why they took this decision, because this goes one step further than what a lot of other European countries who have been experiencing these drone attacks, they haven't gone as far. So it'll be a very interesting meeting where they'll also discover the 22nd sanctions package. But what we're talking about in concrete, as you've mentioned, is this attack on Leipzig airport. It's the second largest freight transport airport in Germany, and these drones were discovered near Ukrainian planes that were being used to transport military equipment into and out of Ukraine. So the Germans said yesterday, we stand by Ukraine. This has gone too far. We're going to close the Russian consulate in Bonn, and we're also going to close the Russian Cultural Center in Berlin. This is serious. This is Germany stepping up. They've been sitting and trying to not do this in the last 4 years because they know this will lead to retaliations from Russia.
13: So is the view then, Derek, that this is not necessarily a significant escalation by Russia, that this has been going on, as you say, across Europe in different guises for the last couple of years, and the escalation actually here is by Germany by calling it out?
3: That's the issue, and that's what many people have said. You know, how many more of these attacks do you need to have before we enter something far beyond hybrid attacks? So, I mean, they've just been weighing it up. They've been trying to avoid going to this step, but they said, the German officials yesterday said, it was just this mix of intelligence information that led them back to Russia, but also technical evidence based on the types of equipment used, and in one case, a reported DNA trace on one of the drones, which led them back to a previous attack on Leipzig airport. I think it was 18 months ago. So there's just a chain of events, and there was just a chain, and in their view, a chain of provocations, and they were trying not to react to Russian provocations, but they said they couldn't no longer not react. And this, of course, brought a quick reaction from Vladimir Putin, who said that it was a serious error and demanded evidence.
13: Germany is saying it's not planning at this point to invoke Article 4 of NATO, but that NATO colleagues have been informed. Is there any sense that position would change, that Article 4 might be invoked if there were further attempted attacks or indeed successful attacks?
3: Well, there have been successful attacks so far. Yesterday, early at 7 a.m, there was an attack on a power station near the Polish border. We don't know the precise details there. There was some sort of homemade rocket attack this morning. There seems to have been another attack on a Western German power station. Again, we don't know the details, but there seems to be a pattern here. And actually, just about an hour ago, there was an explosion in a train station in the Bavarian city of Augsburg. Again, no details yet, but this is an awful lot of explosions in 24 hours. And the issue here and the challenge is that these attacks, if they were more of these hybrid attacks, they could be other perpetrators, but they're very cheap, they're very easy, and they're very effective. So, and the idea is, of course, to sow social unrest. So the German authorities obviously feel they need to act quickly to protect their critical infrastructure, and they've run out of patience when it comes to alleged attacks from Russia.
13: Very interesting, Derek. Thank you so much for joining us this morning. That's Derek Scally there joining us from Germany. It's 7:29. We'll be back with the news.
5: Oh, no, Larkin.
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13: It's 7:30 and Brian Jennings is here with the headlines.
9: Thank you, Sarah. Regulations to increase the age limit for e-scooters from 16 to 18 years old are set to be introduced before the end of the year. From Friday, helmets and high-visibility clothing will be mandatory for those using e-scooters. A report today says that measures to restrict underage children from accessing social media are not working, and that there has been a rise in the level of exposure among 12 to 15-year-olds to sexual content online. Legal obligations, which came into effect on the 21st of July 2025, require online platforms to have age assurance measures and parental controls in place. The findings are contained in the annual report of the organisation CyberSafe Kids. Iran has said it has bombed US facilities in the Middle East after US airstrikes were reported to have hit a wedding, killing 5 people. US Central Command said its latest attacks were in response to Iran trying to hit commercial ships and US forces in the region. An investigation by the Data Protection Commission into the storage of paper records by the HSC has found incidents of documents containing contaminated by animal droppings, destroyed by mould, covered in rubble, or rotting due to water damage. Site inspections by investigators found records being stored in disused bathrooms, a shipping container in a turf shed, and derelict buildings. The Data Protection Commission has imposed fines of €645,000 on the HSC for the breaches. Now, the weather forecast: generally dull, damp and humid today. Heavier and persistent rain will clear for most areas this morning, but rain in Ulster will linger. Patchy outbreaks of rain, drizzle and mist will continue throughout the day. Highest temperature 16 to 22 degrees.
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10: With the latest traffic and travel news, I'm Orla Woods. Starting with Galway, the Bishop O'Donnell Road has an eastbound delay between the Dean Roundabout and the Rahoon Road Junction. The St. Nessens Road in Limerick is busiest from the St. Paul's Roundabout right up towards the University Hospital Limerick. And in Cork, there's a queue on the N25 westbound as you head towards Castlemartyr. And Summerhill North in Cork has an inbound delay around the McCurtain Street Junction. In Dublin City, Constitution Hill getting onto Church Street is busy as you head towards the Quays. The Grand Canal is slow heading into the city centre from Portobello Bridge. And finally, there is a breakdown on the M50 southbound between Junction 5, Finglas and Junction 6, Blanchardstown. That's your latest traffic and travel news.
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2: And Darren Farrell's here, recovering from the breathtaking excitement of transfer deadline day, Darren, yes?
24: Yes, well, I have to say, Gavin, the hype behind these things is always huge this time every year, especially after the summer one. But last night...
2: A lot of money, wasn't it?
24: A lot of money, guys. Like, I'm looking at the figures here. They've broken the all-time summer transfer record spending yesterday, £3.46 billion in the UK. Like, it's...
2: And one of the clubs I noticed that has spent big
11: Ipswich Town.
24: Well, believe it or not, Ipswich Town, who have just been newly promoted to the Premier League, spent more money than Barcelona, AC Milan, Juventus, and the European champions PSG. So that's confirmation, if you need it, that the world has.
11: And they're one of the favourites to be relegated.
24: And they've made it this year. Good chance, good chance. Manchester City, the really big spenders. They completed the signing of Enzo Fernandez from Chelsea, 125 million. And you mentioned Ipswich just in terms of some Irish players. Alex Noonan, the young goalkeeper with Shamrock Rovers, what a wonderful talent he is. He is set to join them. Chidozie Ogbeni, who is with Ipswich still, he's gone on loan to Lincoln City. And Johnny Kenny has signed for Preston on a permanent deal from Celtic. There's a lot of detail, and it's all on the RT Sport website. Katie Taylor's farewell fight in Croke Park is now only days away, and yesterday she met with members of the media to look ahead to Saturday's big showdown with Flora Pilly. The fight live on RT2. It's on the player and radio coverage on 2FM. And what a career she has had. And I suppose this week we're kind of reflecting on it all. And maybe her biggest achievement is getting the sport of boxing recognised in the Olympics. What a moment that was for women's boxing. Katie has been speaking to Siobhan Madigan.
1: The battle to get women's boxing into the Olympics. Can I bring you back to the morning of November 2007? You fought an exhibition fight in Chicago in front of an IOC delegation, which was more or less going to be the make or break. Katie Dunn was your opponent. You stopped her in round one. Talk to me about the pressure going into that fight.
12: Yeah, I know, absolutely huge pressure, because I wasn't just fighting for myself that day, but I was fighting for every single female fighter who ever dreamt of going to the Olympic Games. The question they wanted to know is that these girls have what it takes, and so I had to perform. Thankfully, they were so impressed that they actually included it in the Olympic Games. But yeah, they were a huge night for the sport, and I'm so grateful that I was able to be a part of those nights.
1: We'll fast forward very quickly to that famous day in the XL Arena. Sofia Oshiagava in that Olympic final. The bell rang at the end of the contest, and the wait for the decision seemed like an absolute age. Then that sensation, you've done it, you've won it. Do you think you'll feel the same sensation when you walk out in Croke Park on Saturday night?
12: Yeah, I'm not sure how I'm going to feel, to be honest, but those victories and those huge nights, they were hard-fought victories, and I keep saying that the most important part about this night is that I get my hand raised, and I think I've shown a lot of heart and a lot of grit over the past few years in these fights, and so I'm willing to do the same thing on Saturday night if I have to. It's going to be an amazing night for Irish sport, I think, on Saturday night, an amazing night for women's sport in general, I think.
24: Yeah, that is for sure. More on Katie and that fight coming up later in the programme. Before I go, disappointing start for the Irish women's cricket team as they went down to England by 6 wickets in the first of their 3 one-day internationals. They play again on Thursday. And the great Galopin Deschamps has died after sustaining an injury. Willie Mullins trained this horse to 12 Grade 1 wins. It included a back-to-back Cheltenham Gold Cups and, of course, 3 Irish Gold Cups. He was only retired last week.
11: Oh, sad news. Darren, thank you. We'll be talking about driving and public transport next.
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2: People with better access to buses and trains learn to drive later. People who learn to drive at an older age drive less. That's according to a study funded by the Department of Transport carried out by the Economic and Social Research Institute. Dr. Shane Timmons, Senior Research Officer with the ESRI, is with us in our studio. Shane, thank you very much for coming into us. Tell us first of all about how you carried out this study.
20: Morning, Gavin. Yeah, so this study was commissioned by the Department of Transport. We surveyed over 2,000 people aged 16 and over. Part of that survey included questions about when and why people learn to drive. And what we did was we took those responses and linked them to data that the National Transport Authority has on public transport accessibility. Now, when we did that, what comes out is pretty interesting. So there is a view out there that everyone just ultimately wants to learn to drive and that public transport is the sort of second best option. What we see actually, though, is that where young people have better access to public transport, they actually delay that decision to learn to drive.
2: To tell us more about what you found, because people who, when they do learn to drive at a later age, don't tend to drive as much either.
20: Exactly. So some of the effects we find are actually pretty surprisingly large. So if we first take that finding where people delay the decision to learn to drive, if you're a young person in an area with effectively no public transport, about 60% of those will learn to drive by the age of 20. And you compare that to someone who has pretty good public transport, about 40% of those will learn to drive by the age of 20. Now, what that shows is that better public transport access delays the decision to learn to drive. But as you say, we also find that that has long-term consequences for driving behaviour. So when we looked at participants in our study, their recent driving behaviour, and compared it to when they learned to drive, we saw that those who learn to drive later, they're less likely to drive on any given day, and when they do drive, they drive shorter distances. And again, the effects are actually pretty large. So compare someone who learned to drive as soon as they could at, say, age 17 versus someone who delays it a bit and they learn to drive at 22. The difference there builds up to over 1,500 kilometres per year. So that's just those everyday decisions to avoid the car really adding up to big differences.
2: Were you surprised by any of these findings? I mean, if you have access to a way of getting around that doesn't involve a car, you won't need one till later on anyway. It's not that much of a surprise, is it?
20: So, well, there is that view that people just want the car. And if that's the case, then it really shouldn't matter what the other options are. As soon as they can afford to drive, they're going to learn to drive. But we don't find that. We find that actually when people have the option to delay that decision, a lot of them will take it. And then that's the second finding, where the decision to delay learning having knock-on effects into your behaviour in the long term, it's actually the first time that this has been observed. So we didn't find any other evidence of this internationally.
2: Why was the study carried out? What were you hoping to find out?
20: So this study is part of a larger research program that we're doing with the Department of Transport, trying to understand how we can help people make more sustainable transport options and more sustainable transport choices. So that has benefits obviously from an environmental perspective, but also for alleviating congestion. So the decision over learning to drive was one part of the study, where we're really trying to understand the decisions that go into that and go into getting into a car in the first place.
2: And as you mentioned, the study was funded by the Department of Transport. What will they do with the findings?
20: So the policy implications from these findings, firstly, I mean, they really point towards making public transport more accessible, more affordable, more attractive for young people. That has benefits not only today for how many cars are on the road and how many people are driving, but in the long term as well. They'll also have broader policy implications as well. So if you think about any public transport investment, lots of those investments will undergo a kind of cost-benefit analysis. What our results suggest is that some of those benefits might be underestimated, because we're seeing that long-term effect. You don't just have an effect on improving public transport in terms of traffic today, but 10 years, 20 years down the line, those young people who had access to that public transport, they will drive less than they would have otherwise.
2: Doesn't cost come into that choice as well, though, for young people? Because when you're 18, 19, 20, it's very expensive to drive a car. And if you had the choice, you know, if you had another choice, a cheaper choice, which people in cities do, you might choose that instead.
20: Yeah, absolutely. So we have published other work earlier this year looking at the motivations for learning to drive and what kind of
2: money has to be
20: back.
2: Part of it.
20: Money is part of it. So independence is one of the strongest motivators for learning to drive, which I think most people would understand. Work is another motivator for learning to drive. And then really what puts people off is the cost that comes into play. So what our results suggest then is that if you give people the option, they're able to avoid that cost for a few years, but really then that has longer term effects on their behaviour, which are important from an environmental perspective.
2: Shane, Dr. Shane Timmons, Senior Research Officer with the ESRI, thank you very much for coming into our studio. Almost a quarter to eight.
13: With third level students preparing to start or return to college in the coming weeks, a demonstration is being held in Galway to protest about the lack of affordable student accommodation in the city. The University of Galway Students' Union staged a protest yesterday and a sleepout overnight in Eyre Square, calling for measures to address the cost of accommodation as well as the continuing shortage of suitable places to rent. Our reporter Joe Caulfield is in Eyre Square in Galway this morning and he joins us now. Joe, what have you been hearing from people there?
0: Good morning, Sarah. I'm here in Eyre Square in the makeshift campsite right in the middle of Eyre Square, where around 30 students and members of the Students' Union braved the elements last night to call attention to an issue they say has been getting progressively worse in recent years, that of course being the lack of affordable student accommodation in Galway. Now, just to give listeners an idea of the supply and demand dynamic we're dealing with in Galway, as of April of this year, Galway City Council estimated the student population in Galway to be around 30,000, with roughly 4,700 of those being international students who obviously can't commute. They have to secure accommodation in Galway if they can. Now, as of this morning on daft.ie, there are around 93 properties with a room to rent in all of Galway City, but only one of those properties has room to rent for less than €750, with the vast majority coming in around the €900 to €1,000 mark per room per month.
13: Oh my goodness, that is quite a change from when I was renting, I must say, and really, really difficult for students trying to get by. Can you describe some of the pressure, Joe, that all of this is pushing on students then that you're speaking to?
0: Yeah, I spoke to a lot of people yesterday, and the vast majority of students I spoke to had the same story. They found it really difficult to get accommodation. Almost all of them initially applied to the designated student accommodation, but unfortunately for many, that operates on a lottery system whereby you sign up, if you're lucky, you get a room, if not, you're faced with the challenge of finding a place in the private rental market. And here's just some of what people told me yesterday about that challenge and how it's impacted their college going experience.
3: Well, to be honest, I'm totally priced out of the market in Galway, and I commute all the way from Connemara every day, and it's the only way I can do it, to be honest, because of the way things are in Galway. Usually by bus, or I have a car as well. Depending on traffic and everything, you're talking over 2 hours at least.
0: How does that impact college life for you?
3: Well, it's definitely affected like the whole college life thing that they talk about, because I haven't really got to experience that at all. My last bus goes home at 11, and unless I get a couch or something, I feel like I'm kind of missing out, and I'm kind of outside the loop a little bit because I have to make my way out home every night. It's unbelievable. Like, it's just pretty much extortion, really. Like, you're talking 800, 900 a month, and you're only getting a little room. Like, it's not fair.
0: What is your accommodation set up for the year to come?
5: Well, I have accommodation for the first semester, but then I've nothing for the second semester, so I'll have to get something found then.
0: How long were you looking for that place?
5: Like, all summer, and even probably last semester last year. Like,
0: is it stressful trying to find a place? Is it stressful going into a new school year knowing that you're only in accommodation for the first semester?
5: Yeah, definitely. Like, there's a lot of stress over the summer trying to find anything at all, and then obviously for viewings you have to like come from far away, like you have to like plan a lot around it.
19: Jimmy,
0: how was it getting accommodation in Galway?
19: Now we pay around €200 a week here. So
0: each?
19: Yeah.
0: For a room each or to share?
19: Yeah, we share a room.
0: So the room is €400 a week?
19: Yes.
0: Okay.
19: And it was one of the cheaper ones we found. We're lucky we're doing the Erasmus program, so we get money. But I don't know how we would manage without that. So it's horrible.
23: I struggled because I never was lucky enough to get into any student accommodation like GIRT or Hubble. So I was always like rented a house, and I never got some permanent. It was only for the year or for a semester, so I struggled nearly every year to get something.
0: How long were you actually looking before you got the place you're in now?
23: Oh, I was looking since November last year when I found out, because I thought I had my place for another year, but then we found out that the landlord was selling it, so I was looking straight away, and it took me ages to find somewhere.
0: You were looking from last November for a place for this September?
23: Yeah.
0: So that's some students I was speaking to yesterday, and I'm joined now by University of Galway Students Union President Sean DeBurke. Sean, thanks for joining us this morning. We heard their shortage of supply, cost of accommodation is a big challenge facing people. I spoke to some of the Students Union staff yesterday. They're inundated by calls from parents and students who can't get accommodation. I think people understand why you're protesting, but what are you calling for? What do you hope could alleviate the situation?
4: We have three main asks. Our first ask is that the government enforces the existing laws around short-term lets. Just off Air Square here behind me, there's a street that has more lockboxes than there are legal short-term lets in Galway City. So that law is clearly not being enforced. Then, on top of that, we're going to ask for digs legislation. Currently, there's no regulation around digs, so if the landlord takes a notion in the morning and wants you out, you've no leg to stand on. It makes no sense. There needs to be some level of security of tenure there. And then, of course, we're asking for a complete overhaul of the National Student Accommodation Strategy. It's wholly unambitious. It doesn't actually have the ambition to solve the problem. It only hopes to endeavour to solve 1/15th of the problem. That's not what we need. We need someone to actually solve the problem, because every single year we're seeing that things are getting worse and worse, and the government is lacking they're failing to take the actions to actually bring us towards a better place instead of a much worse one.
0: Well, can I just ask you on that? So the government is going to introduce the short-term letting and tourism bill in December, which will make it a legal obligation for anyone operating short-term rent or let or an Airbnb to register with Fáilte Ireland. Will that help? Is that a step?

0: totally agree with Sean's point there, particularly to do with the short-term lets. There's a lot of short-term lets in Galway, and the laws do need to be implemented to bring those properties back onto the long-term rental market, not just for students. And whilst I empathise with the situation of the students, the reality of it is that this all comes back to supply and demand. It's simply supply and demand. Landlords have left the market. Many landlords have left the market as a result of the new laws that came in, where landlords feel that they no longer have control of their properties. They no longer can, some can no longer give notice to tenants if they wish to sell their property. That impacts the value of their property. But all round, the increase in the numbers of people and the demand, as I said to you earlier, Joe, when we were speaking about this, in the Newcastle area, for example, there was always, that was always typical students living there. But now, with increase in numbers of people working in the hospital, working in the factories, etc., there's lots of different diversity of actual tenants in houses, and not just students. So, but I do totally empathise with the students and their situation.
1: So it comes back to, unfortunately, to supply and demand, the same old story. Hopefully some suggestions for ways to alleviate or fix the problem, but for now we are the status quo. The situation remains the same here in Galway. Back to you, Sarah.
2: Yeah, certainly sounds very difficult for all involved, Joe. Thank you very much for that. The time now is 7:53.
3: It also sounds very wet. I can hear the rain with Joe there. Now, Gaelic here with the business news. Electric cars, the most popular type of cars again this month, Gail, yes?
4: That's right. Battery electric held the top spot again in August. Registrations rose 3% in the month, and it's after electric cars first out hybrids for the top spot in July, which is usually a very strong month for car sales. According to figures from the Society of the Irish Motor Industry, a total of 32,079 new electric cars were registered in the first 8 months of this year. So that's a 55% increase on the 20,000 plus registered during the same time last year. Fully electric cars market share is at 26%, followed by hybrid, petrol, electric, petrol and diesel, and then plug-in hybrids. So what's driving this steady shift towards EVs, and will it continue to reach the government's 30% private car target by 2030? Well, I asked Paddy Cummin, head of automotive content and communications at Dundeal Cars, to elaborate based on this data.
5: The real catalyst in 2026 has been a combination of high fuel prices, which, despite current excise reliefs, are creeping up again. Back in March, searches for EVs doubled on Dundeal Cars, and this, coupled with July's scrappage scheme, has seen new EV sales up 55% compared to year-to-date 2025. Also, the cheapest new cars in Ireland are now all electric, with several under €20,000. We would expect EV sales to keep growing, especially as fuel prices show no signs of shrinking just yet, and there is the signpost of the removal of the fuel excise reliefs early next year.
4: Now, part of the aim of the scrappage scheme was to diversify the spread of the EV uptake from urban to rural areas, and looking at the figures, Paddy Cummin thinks this is bearing out.
5: From a low base, there has been the biggest growth in EV registrations in Roscommon, Cavan, Clare, Carlow and Longford. Wicklow is the county with the biggest EV uptake as a percentage of their new registrations, followed by Kildare and Meath.
3: Gail, Irish home building and property development company Cairn Homes have published their half-year results. They're booming. Tell us more.
4: Yeah, Cairn has reported a strong operational and financial performance in the first half of the year. Revenue is up 60% to €455.5 million. Operating profit, or its earnings before interest and tax, is up 75% to €74.8 million. It also has a multi-year closed and forward order book of just over 5,000 homes across 30 sites, and that's worth €1.89 billion, and that's up 23%. It's also announced a new €50 million share buyback program, increased its interim dividend by 10% to 4.5 cents per share, and it's upgraded its full year profitability guidance.
3: Also flying pre-marker pennies, yes?
4: Yeah, that's right. It's announced it's hit a magic number by opening its 500th store. So the company has invested €8 million in this new store at La Carteria Shopping Centre in Naples, Italy. Grown from its first store in Dublin in 1969, it now has stores across 19 countries in Europe, the US and the Middle East, and the 500 stores represent around 20

0: 50 million square feet of retail space, and it employs more than 80,000 staff. So in an age of online giants, Primark continues to grow internationally on the strength of its store-led model. Three more stores will open this week in Portugal, Romania, and the largest shopping centre in the US, the Mall of America in Minnesota.
1: Gail, thank you.
2: Now we'll go to Matt Aaron and Donal Egan.
3: Thanks, Sarah. So, Atlantic low pressure is going to bring unsettled conditions for the next few days, with plenty of rain and showers to come. It'll turn breezy at times too. So, dull, damp and humid today, while heavier and more persistent rain will continue to clear from most areas through the morning, though lingering in Ulster for longer. Patchier outbreaks of lighter rain, drizzle and mist will continue through the day. Some limited sunny spells may break through later on, especially further south and east. Highs today of 16 to 22 degrees, warmest in the east and southeast, with light to moderate southeasterly winds veering southwesterly and freshening. Tonight then, we'll start off mostly cloudy with well-scattered showers, but with clear spells becoming more frequent as the night progresses. A mild night with lows of 11 to 16 degrees, with a light to moderate southwesterly breeze. Tomorrow, Thursday, will start off dry for many, with just a few showers about, and also some sunny spells. This before cloud builds from the west through the morning and afternoon, with rain following to most areas through the afternoon and evening. And this rain will be heavy and persistent at times. Highs tomorrow of 16 to 21 degrees with moderate to fresh southwesterly winds. Friday will be a breezy day with sunny spells and scattered showers. These showers mainly affecting the northern half of the country, especially Ulster, with parts of the south staying dry for the day. Cooler than previous days, with highs of just 15 to 18 degrees, with moderate to fresh westerly winds. And looking ahead to the weekend, turning wet and breezy from Saturday afternoon as rain spreads across the country from the southwest, before another breezy day on Sunday with further rain and showers easing later in the day. But for today, dull, damp and humid, with heavier and more persistent rain giving way to patchier outbreaks of lighter rain, drizzle and mist. Highs of 16 to 22 degrees. And that's the forecast. Have a good day.
4: This is an emergency appeal from UNICEF. Thousands of children have been affected by the devastating floods in Nepal. Homes, schools and hospitals have been swept away. UNICEF teams are already on the ground.
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1: Hello and welcome. I'm Sierra Krieger-Wolf and you're listening to Czechia in 30 Minutes, the show where we give you a rundown of what's recently been happening in the country in just half an hour. Coming up on today's show, Czechia faces a demographic education paradox. Fewer children and yet fuller schools. A look into the campaign encouraging kids to walk to school, and a conversation on why people choose to study the Czech language and the future of Czech studies. But first, the news with Ian Willoughby.
0: News.
2: The Czech Republic's draft state budget for 2027 does not include any funding for Radio Prague International. The news outlet Seznam Zprávy reported on Tuesday. In a chapter outlining the specific budget of the Ministry of Foreign Affairs, which funds the station, no money is allocated for international radio broadcasting. The Minister of Foreign Affairs, Petr Matsinka, cut Radio Prague International's budget by one quarter this year and had said it would not receive any state backing in 2027. The station celebrated 90 years since its first broadcast on Monday of this week. Motorist chairman and foreign minister Petr Matsenka said on Tuesday that his party is unhappy with the proposed 389 billion crown state budget deficit for next year. His party will discuss the matter with Prime Minister Andrej Babiš on Thursday. Speaking ahead of his departure for Slovakia for a meeting of the Visegrad 4 foreign ministers, Mr. Matsenka said he believed the final deficit will be lower than the proposed figure, which he described as very high. The government is due to approve the final budget at the end of this month. The Czech government has approved a reduction in unemployment benefits, the Ministry of Labour and Social Affairs said on Tuesday. In the first 2 months, benefits are set to drop from 80% of earnings to 65%, with a maximum of 60% of the average wage instead of 80%. Benefits will also be reduced for those undergoing retraining, parents of young children, and those who have recently cared for a family member. The move is intended to save the state around 5 billion crowns every year. Officials said the labour market in Czechia was stable and that higher benefits weren't needed. The bill will now be debated in the Chamber of Deputies. The new school year began on Tuesday for around 1.5 million Czech elementary and secondary school students. Around 115,000 children started first grade, while the number of elementary school pupils is down by around 1,400 from last year. President Petr Pavel opened the school year at a primary school in Brodek u Konieca in the Olomouc region, which is marking its centenary this year. His visit followed a handwritten letter from pupils who are now fourth graders. Coalition member Freedom and Direct Democracy did not commit incitement to hatred or any other offence with controversial pre-election posters, the Prague Municipal Court ruled on Tuesday. The verdict upholds an appeal by the party and overturns a previous verdict under which it was ordered to pay a fine of 3 million crowns. The case centred on two 2024 Freedom and Direct Democracy election posters, one depicting a black man holding a bloodied knife on the line, shortages in healthcare will not be solved by, quotation marks, surgeons imported from abroad. Party leader Tamio Okamura also faces charges in connection with the matter. However, MPs refused to lift his parliamentary immunity, meaning the justice system will deal with the cases separately. The Czech national soccer team has got a new kit manufacturer, with the Czech FA announcing on its website on Tuesday that Adidas would be replacing Puma. The latter firm had produced the country's strips for 33 years, starting with the split of Czechoslovakia in 1993. Adidas will supply Czech national men's and women's teams at all levels under what's being described as a long-term deal. And the weather forecast, it should be mainly overcast in Czechia on Wednesday with an average high temperature of 23 degrees Celsius. The following days are expected to see higher temperatures.
1: Czechia's education system faces a major demographic shift. While some schools are still struggling with a shortage of places, a sharp decline in births means others could eventually have too few pupils. Education policy analyst Nikola Shramkova says the impact will vary considerably across the country, potentially forcing smaller municipalities to rethink how their schools are organized. Pete Pohanka has more.
3: At first sight, there seems to be a contradiction. Birth rates have been falling sharply, yet parents in some parts of the country are still struggling to find places for their children, particularly at popular secondary schools. Education policy analyst Nikola Šrámková from the non-profit organization Eduin explains why.
4: Fewer children are being born in Czechia today than in the past. Last year there were around 78,000 births compared with well over 100,000 in previous years. But this decline will filter through the education system gradually. We are only now beginning to see it in preschool education, and it will reach primary schools later. Secondary schools, meanwhile, are still dealing with the larger generations born around 15 years ago, so the pressure on their capacity will continue for some time.
3: And there is another factor making the situation more complicated. National figures conceal considerable differences between individual parts of Czechia. Some regions and municipalities continue to grow, while others are losing inhabitants. That means the same demographic trend can produce very different pressures on schools depending on where they are.
5: Praha a její okolí dlouhodobě přitahují lidi z ostatních částí.
4: Prague and its surroundings have long attracted people from other parts of the country as well as from abroad, creating pressure on school capacity. So the populations of Prague and central Bohemia are growing, even though birth rates are falling nationally. Last year, for example, central Bohemia gained around 11,000 residents and Prague around 9,000, while the Moravian Silesian region lost more than 6,000.
3: This uneven development could pose a particular challenge in a country with a remarkably long tradition of local schools. The roots of the Czech system reach all the way back to the Habsburg monarchy. In 1774, Empress Maria Theresa introduced a major education reform requiring children between the ages of 6 and 12 to receive elementary education. It laid the foundations for a network of schools that gradually extended into towns and small villages across the Czech lands. Over the following generations, the local school became an important part of community life. And Czechia still has an unusually fragmented system of local government with more than 6,000 municipalities, many of them very small. As the number of school-aged children begins to change, some of those communities may have to reconsider how their schools are organized. But that doesn't necessarily mean closing the local school altogether.
5: Těmhle obcím se může právě hodit otevřít debatu o větší nějaké spolupráci se sousedními obcemi.
4: These municipalities may need to discuss greater cooperation with neighboring communities and in some cases perhaps merge schools. But I should point out for foreign listeners that merging schools doesn't necessarily mean closing school buildings. In smaller municipalities, the school is often a community center where cultural, educational and other events take place. A better solution may therefore be to put several schools under a single administration.
5: To řízení škol pod jedno ředitelství.
3: Such arrangements could allow neighboring municipalities to share management and specialist staff while retaining teaching in more than one location. And unlike many challenges facing governments, demographic change offers at least some time to prepare. Once children have been born, authorities have several years before they reach school age. The question, therefore, is less where the demographic shift can be anticipated than whether local authorities will act on the information available to them.
5: Dneska už poměrně dobře víme, co se bude dít, protože máme dostupná data.
4: Today we have a fairly good idea of what is going to happen because the data are available. This year the Ministry of Education even launched a web application allowing municipalities to model their future preschool needs up to 2035. with. But a greater deal will depend on how school authorities, particularly municipalities in the case of kindergartens and primary schools, respond and whether they can do so early enough and effectively enough.
5: Reagovat včas a dostatečně efektivně.
3: So this first day of school in 2026 captures Czech education system at an unusual moment. It is still dealing with the demands created by larger generations of children, while much smaller ones are beginning to work their way towards the classroom. And in the years ahead, the challenge may increasingly shift from finding enough school places to finding ways of keeping a viable network of schools where there are fewer children to fill them.
1: Vít Pohanka with that report. Today marked the start of a new school year in Czechia. And for many parents, that means driving their children to school every morning, adding to already busy roads. The Pěšky do školy, or Walk to School campaign, is trying to change that by encouraging children to instead walk, cycle, use scooters, or take public transport. Ruth Frankova has the details.
4: The Pěšky do školy, or Walk to School campaign, was launched 10 years ago in response to growing traffic around schools. Eliška Vidomus, a spokeswoman for Pěšky městem, or Walkable City, the organization behind the campaign, says the aim was to break what she calls a vicious circle.
6: When we saw this, we found out that the more cars are in front of the school, the worse problem it is, because more and more people see that it's not safe in front of the school, and it means that they have to take their car as well and drive their kid to school, and that's the problem.
4: Similar walk-to-school initiatives inspired the campaign in Britain. It began with just 3 schools in Prague and has since grown into a nationwide initiative with more than 500 schools taking part last year. But, as Vidomus explains, the benefits go beyond reducing traffic.
6: If parents and kids are motivated to go to school and walk or use bicycle or scooter or public transport, the situation in front of school is becoming absolutely different. There is space for meeting, for some gathering, for breakfast together. And we say that school is something like heart of neighborhood. And it means that it really helps build community.
4: For some parents, the campaign has also challenged the idea that driving is simply the easiest option on a busy school morning. Those who have tried leaving the car at home often discover that walking has benefits they had not expected.
6: Especially some parents who used to go to school by car, they later tell us that, well, it was kind of stereotype, we were used to do it because the morning, you know, is difficult, we don't have enough time to deal with all the morning rituals, and by car it's easier and faster. But when they leave the car at home and walk, they found out that there are many benefits for them.
4: Teachers have noticed benefits as well, Vidomus adds, with children who walk to school arriving more awake and ready to learn. The campaign works as a school challenge, with children collecting points for how they travel to school. The more children choose walking, cycling, scooters or public transport, the more points their school can earn. But encouraging children to walk also means making the streets around schools safe enough for them to do so. Pěšky městem runs its Safe Roads to School program in Prague, working with schools to identify dangerous places and find ways to make them safer. The program has already helped change more than 100 dangerous places around Prague schools.
6: The most important thing is how the environment around schools looks like. If it's safe, if the public space is designed for walking and not only for parking, and if the place in front of the school is pleasant, and not only in front of the school, but if there are safe crossroads and all these things, I think then more and more parents can let their kids walk.
4: Children are also involved in identifying the places that need attention, telling the organizers where they feel unsafe or where they see a danger from traffic. Pěšky městem is also involved in organizing School Streets, a separate initiative aimed at making the space immediately outside school buildings safer and more pleasant.
6: Every morning, the street in front of the school is closed for half an hour or 1 hour. And the way how it is done, it's with mobile barriers. So it means that when some car really has to get inside or outside, so it can get there. But these barriers help to limit the number of cars who enter this area.
4: The way school streets are supervised can vary. During a recent work stay in Britain, Vidomos saw how the system works in practice and was particularly impressed by the role teachers can play.
6: We saw in Birmingham there were teachers from schools and they were called marshals. And I really liked this word and I was like, well, we really need something like to have marshals in front of Czech schools.
1: Thank you, Ruth Frankova, for that report. And now we'll hear an interview with Ruth Frankova.

0: Neil Brummell is Professor of Czech Language and Linguistics at the University of Sheffield, where he has been teaching for nearly three decades. He was among the scholars who gathered in Prague this week for the 7th World Congress of Bohemian Studies and, during the event, received the Josef Dobrovský Medal for outstanding contributions to Czech studies. I sat down with him to talk about what first drew him to the Czech language, who chooses to study Czech today, and the challenges and opportunities facing the field. First of all, you have spent nearly three decades teaching Czech language and linguistics at the University of Sheffield. What first drew you to the Czech language, and why have you decided to devote your career to it?
1: Well, I was trained actually as a Russianist as an undergraduate and went to postgraduate study really to continue work in Russian and in linguistics, which I found interesting. And in my first year there, I was more or less assigned to study Czech as a second Slavonic language. The Czech teacher at the time there was Hanna Geichmanová, and she was just incredibly inspirational. She really encouraged us to combine that study of Czech language with Czech culture, and she created an entire group of enthusiasts out of us. And so I went away sort of converted. I did continue on and write my PhD on a topic involving Russian linguistics, but it was always a bit of a secret ambition to see whether I could maybe somehow combine that with Czech. And when I finished and a post came up in Czech linguistics at Sheffield, I thought, well, I've got to try it out. To my great surprise, I was offered the job, and I decided, okay, so let's give this a try. But I think what drew me to Czech was not only kind of feeling more comfortable in the culture and more comfortable in the place, but also the sense that, at least in the West, the study of these smaller Slavonic languages was more of an open field. It felt to me like there was so much to do and so much of interest, and there was a very rich vein of material to mine. Russian was already well done, and I really felt when I did things Czech like I was making more of a contribution.
0: Who chooses to study Czech today? Has the profile of students changed? What draws them to the field?
1: We do have the occasional heritage student. With Czech, I think that's always been a real minority. Many more of those heritage speakers go to study Russian or Polish. But with Czech, it tends to be some interest having taken a trip here as a teenager or earlier. Sometimes it's just a desire to try something a little bit different. I think most students at 18 come to university and they don't know Czech authors, and they don't know a lot about Czech history. Something draws them to it, and then it's our job as the teaching staff to kind of deepen that interest and show them what else there is to stay interested in Czech. And that's what we try to do over the course of the degree.
0: So to convert them as you had been converted 30 or more than 30 years ago?
1: Fundamentally, yes. Just following in my teacher's footsteps, I guess.
0: Much of your research has focused on how the Czech language is used and how it changes. What do you find most fascinating about Czech?
1: I think when you approach a language like Czech as a non-native speaker, I think especially a speaker of a language like English that can be quite analytic and isolating. Our words don't have a lot of different forms to them. There's just a couple in each case. And you encounter a language like Czech that has, you know, 10, 12, 14, 20 different forms for every word. At first it feels a bit overwhelming. And if you are the sort of slightly nerdy person who can get interested in that sort of thing, and I guess I am, you do start to ask yourself why and how does it work and why does it work and what extra do the Czechs get from having all of that, you know, abundant material to work with. And I think that was the first impulse that drew me into the study of morphological variation, because it's something we don't have a huge amount of in English, and I wanted to understand why.
0: You have also translated several books into English. What were the biggest challenges in translating those texts?
1: I think every book that I did was very different. I've translated novelists like Pavel Kohout, whose style is quite complex, and translating those quite long, complicated, playful sentences into English and still having it come out reading like an English text was the biggest challenge for me there. With an author like Daniela Fischerova, I think there it was in a way the simplicity of the text and the fact of how stripped back it was in many ways that again poses you certain challenges as a translator. You have to recreate that in some ways for the reader. And doing a historical memoir like I did with Helga Vaisova, that again presents the challenges of making sure that an English reader who doesn't have any of that cultural background can still understand it and approach it and have it, the same immediacy for it that it has for the reader in the Czech Republic.
0: At a time when the humanities face increasing pressure in many countries, what do you see as the biggest challenges or perhaps opportunities for Czech studies?
1: Well, I think in general, you're absolutely right that especially the study of languages is coming under a lot of pressure. And especially with the advent of AI, there is a feeling, I think, in the public and among students that maybe it isn't actually worth learning these things, things that we used to sell as kind of a usable skill, like translating and interpreting. Now there is the possibility of having them done at least partially well or adequately by machine translation. And we need a new way of thinking about how to work with AI to make the study of languages seem meaningful again. I think Czech has some of the best resources for the study of language that are available really across any language, and I'm thinking here of many of the tools that are available through the Czech Language Institute and the Czech National Corpus. And there's also a lot of expertise in the field, just really absolutely world-class people working in it. So for us, I think there's a real opportunity there to do work on Czech that is meaningful in a world context.
0: How important is it to meet Czech studies scholars from all over the world at events such as this one?
1: I think it's really important. Of course, we can see each other on Zoom. We can exchange emails. But it's at events like this where you get talking to people and someone else joins the conversation and ideas start to bounce off each other. It really leads to a kind of a collaboration that can spark new ideas, new collaborations, and new projects.
0: And finally, you have just received the Josef Dobrovský Medal for your outstanding contribution to Czech studies. What does it mean to you personally, receiving this award?
1: Oh, it means a huge amount. It's a great honor. It's recognition, I guess, for a lifetime of work in the field. I feel slightly strange that I'm old enough to now be receiving things for a lifetime. More than that, I think I was just very touched and very honored by the reception of my colleagues, and I think that expression of that meant a lot to me.
2: That was Neil Bremmer talking there to Ruth Frankova. We now have a few more minutes to listen to something about horseback archery, which is slowly finding its place in the Czech Republic, thanks to enthusiasts like Oldřich Pitra. He organizes international workshops and runs his own club in the hope that this still relatively fringe sport could one day make it to the Olympic Games. Danielle Lazarova has more.
0: Horseback archery, or mounted archery as it is also known, has seen a resurgence in the world in the last decade or two, but in the Czech Republic it is still restricted to a circle of die-hard enthusiasts. It is practiced actively by several dozen people who train within the Equestrian Archery Czech Republic, a club founded in 2022 to support the sport, or the Czech Horse Archers Club, founded more recently by Oldřich Pítra. Pítra took up horseback archery several years ago. He bought his first bow during a visit to Hungary, and since he already owned a horse at the time, he began practicing shooting from horseback on his own land. He gradually started attending training camps, mainly in Poland and Hungary, and in the spring of this year completed a level 3 coaching course at the Nemeti Academy, studying with Krzysztof Nemeti. He explains what attracted him to the sport.
3: The sport is beautiful. By combining the two disciplines, you actually create something unique. You need to find a moment of absolute balance and stability for the shot. When you are on the ground, you have plenty of time to find it. But on horseback, you and the horse must be in perfect sync, and you have to find, in dynamic movement, that split second of absolute composure and control for the shot.
0: As he gained experience with this unusual sport, he wanted to pass it on to others in this country. He founded the Czech Horse Archer Sports Club, whose main aim, he says, is to bring the sport to a wider audience.
3: We are called Czech Horse Archers, and the aim of the club is to spread awareness of this beautiful sport among more people. In the Czech Republic, the community of mounted archers is still small, but I believe it will grow as it has elsewhere. This year, a nomination was even submitted for the 2032 Olympic Games in Australia. But there is one big hurdle to it succeeding, because a certain number of active competitors are needed around the world for the nomination to be able to happen at all.
0: One big advantage in horseback archery, according to Pítra, is that archers can travel around the world to attend competitions without having to bring their own horse. At many international events, riders can rent or borrow a horse directly at the venue. Oldřich Pítra now organizes workshops in Hradec, southern Bohemia, for both Czechs and foreign participants, in the hope that they will gradually become competitors who will represent horseback archery at events both in the Czech Republic and abroad.
4: 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And check.
2: 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I'm Sierra Krieger-Wolf. 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

0: Welcome to God's Mighty Word with John Reed. Today, you'll hear how God's power can work more effectively in your life and the keys to His promises becoming real for you.
1: Hi, this is John Reed. Thanks for tuning in to God's Mighty Word today. Let me ask you a question. If there's something really fantastic and valuable that is yours, but you don't know about it, my guess is you would want to know about it, wouldn't you? I sure would. And I would also like if somebody else knew about it, for them to tell me about it. You know, what wouldn't it be amazing if you had some valuable possession that you had lost and left it outside? Maybe it was a real nice diamond ring. You went out to the store, it dropped off by the mailbox, and it's sitting there by the mailbox. Now, the neighbor came by. She didn't take it. She just saw it there and says, oh, nice diamond ring there. I hope the owner finds it. Well, first of all, that wouldn't be a very good neighbor, would it? Secondly, once that lady does go out there and find it, and if she found out that neighbor had seen it all along and hadn't told her, she'd probably say, well, you know, gee, I wish you would have told me sooner because it caused me a lot of concern and worry where that was. Well, let me liken that to God's promises in His Word. Oftentimes, people, you know, everybody, I would say, most people believe in something is out there, some God, some big God in the sky, but that's about it. With a lot of people, it's just, oh yeah, there's God, okay? But, of course, thank goodness, as believers and Christians, we have the Word of God, which tells us all the fantastic and wonderful dealings we can now have with a Heavenly Father. So it's gone from just some, you know, ambiguous something in the sky that some people will claim they believe in to a real God. But as Christians, sometimes, I would say oftentimes, we still don't delve into enough to see what is in the Word of God that belongs to us believers. And that's what we're going to talk about today, is what God has given you that maybe a lot of times we don't know about yet. So I'm going to read some wonderful promises from the Word of God to you. And then secondly, we're going to talk about how we can do a better job of obtaining these. But first, let me read you a verse. It's from the book of Ephesians, chapter 1. Now, this is the Apostle Paul, and he is praying for the believers in Ephesus, who were, I would say, you know, if you got saved by the testimony and the preaching of the Apostle Paul, my guess is you were a pretty serious Christian. But he's praying for them, and he says, that the God of our Lord Jesus Christ, the Father of glory, may give to you a spirit of wisdom and of revelation in the knowledge of Him. So it's not just intellectual knowledge. Sometimes we can be told something, but it has to really, how should we say, the Holy Spirit has to enlighten it to our hearts. Let's take something as simple as Jesus loves you. We've all heard that. We've seen posters. We've had Christian friends before we were believers who would say, Jesus loves you. And what happens? A lot of times, oh yeah, I've heard that before, I know that. But it doesn't really strike us in the heart. But one day, somebody told you Jesus loved you, and you started thinking, you know what? Maybe that's right. I should consider this because I really need God's love in my life. In fact, I don't know who doesn't, who wouldn't want God's help in their life. So that's what we're talking about. Now, he goes on to say in verse 18, that the eyes of your heart may be enlightened, so that you will know what is the hope of His calling. In other words, what great things is in store for us who have been called by God. And then he says, what are the riches of the glory of His inheritance in the saints? The riches of the glory of the inheritance of, that's what He is giving us as the believers. And then verse 19, what is the surpassing greatness of His power towards us who believe? You know, it's one thing for people to promise you a whole lot, but then not have the power to deliver it. In God's case, thank goodness, He has the power to promise and the power to deliver. So then, you know, the natural question would be, well, you know, if I don't have all these things that were promised, why not? Well, let me give you an example. My brother's a lawyer, a wonderful lawyer. When people have a will, and somebody has a will that is being contested, let's say that there's many people that are named in the will, and usually the larger the estate that's about to be divided, the more people are concerned about what's in it for them. whether it be family members or friends or acquaintances. So let's say that there was this large estate, the huge estate worth billions of dollars that was about to be divided. Well, let you know that if you were named in that will, my guess, you would go out and hire a very, very good lawyer to investigate every little word in that will to make absolutely sure that your interests were being given to you. Now, we've all heard stories of family members or even other people who aren't even family members fighting over a will. So then after the will is read and announced, you know, everyone says, oh, this is what I get and this is what I get. And, you know, usually the people are not happy enough with what they got. Well, a lot of times they'll start suing each other in court over who gets what from a will. They'll contest the will or they'll contest portions in it. Well, what will happen then is people will go out and hire the best lawyer that money can buy to find out what is in that document that is promised to them. My illustration is this, that you have a document called the Word of God that has promised you amazing benefits and blessings. As again, as Paul said here in verse 17, what are the riches of the glory of his inheritance in the saints? And what is the surpassing greatness of his power to us who believe? And so what will happen a lot of times is we just won't know. So that's what we're going to talk about, are some of these things that were given to us in the new birth. And what happened then? Now, there's another example of this in what I call the shortest book in the Bible, we all know, called Philemon. Well, I won't say we all know it, but I would say most of it has one chapter. And verse 6, this is Paul is saying to Philemon, and I pray that the fellowship of your faith, that means I would say not only the enjoyment of your faith, the sharing of your faith, the participation of your faith, may become effective. Look at this. Through the knowledge of every good thing which is in you for Christ's sake. For the knowledge of every good thing which is in you for Christ's sake. So in other words, as we learn more about what God has given us and given and done to us in the new birth, the more effective our walk in the faith will be. So that's just another nice little verse that a lot of us have read over and I heard. So the first thing somebody will say to me, all right, John, I've heard, you know, for a long time that Jesus loves me and that I become born again, that Jesus lives in my heart. And what happens is, again, we can hear the same truth over and over. So often it almost becomes not that exciting to us or not that interesting, only because we've heard it so many times. It's just kind of like if you hear a really good song on the radio. Let's say there's a great Christian song you've just heard or some other song, and you listen to it and you say, man, I just can't wait to listen to that again. And then the next day you hear it again and again. Well, after about 20 times, you're probably starting to go, oh, here's that song again. I've heard that one before. Well, what happens is with a lot of these promises of God, we've heard them so many times that after a while it just kind of goes right over our head like, wait a second. Oh, yeah, I've heard that before. Jesus lives in my heart. Well, what I'm going to challenge us to do is if we can study and not just hear these things and understand them in our mind, but so that the Holy Spirit enlightens them in your heart so that you start to get more and more excited about what God has in store for you and has promised you, every one of us believers in his word, well, you'll be like that person with the interest in a large estate that hires a lawyer to dig in and find out what is his do from that will. And so that's what I'm going to help you today. I'm going to help you be that lawyer and help you jump in and start finding what the Word of God has promised you as being a member of God's family. Another wonderful section in the Word of God is Colossians chapter 1, and this is where the Apostle Paul starts to go into real detail about what happened at the new birth. You know, a lot of people will say, well, what happens when you get saved? You know, the first thing most people will say is, either one of two things. Either I'm forgiven of my sins, which, hey, thank God, that's great. Or I'm going to go to heaven. And again, wonderful, wonderful. But that is just the beginning of what God did for us. In the Old Testament, when people would make the sacrifices, they got forgiven of their sins. And so, but the new birth is so much more than that. But again, thank God for being forgiven of our sins. Thank God for our ability to, you know, our future, good future, spending heaven, eternity in heaven, that's great. But that's just the beginning. And what Paul was trying to tell the Colossians here is, guys and ladies, there is a lot more here, and let's study it. So, Colossians chapter 1, verse 25, Paul is saying, "In it, I became a minister in accordance with a divine stewardship, which was entrusted to me for you, to make the word of God fully known among you." This is what he's doing, letting them know fully what the word of God says for them. "The mystery of which was hidden for ages and generations, but is now revealed to his holy people," or the saints. Just think, all that time, Moses, David, Noah, all these wonderful men and women of God throughout the Old Testament still did not know what God was planning for you, the believer, in the New Testament era. And then he says in verse 27, "To whom God was pleased to make known how great for the Gentiles are the riches of the glory of this mystery." Thank God a Gentile is us. Anyone who's a believer anywhere in this world is a Gentile. "Are the riches of the glory of this ministry." And then here it is. This is where he starts really highlighting, "which is Christ within you, the hope of glory." So, you know, we all know, oh yeah, Jesus lives in my heart, and thank God for that. But what does that really mean? Is it beyond Jesus is in my heart? I mean, what starts to happen? What can happen? What are additional things that we can benefit of through Jesus living in our heart? And not just knowing it in our heads, but really understanding it in our hearts, as Paul was praying for these people to understand it in their hearts by the help of the Holy Spirit. Well, verse 28 says, "In him we preach and proclaim," obviously talking about God, "warning and admonishing everyone and instructing everyone in all wisdom, that we may present every person mature in Christ." And then verse 26, "For this I labor, striving with all the superhuman energy which he so mightily enkindles and works within me." You ever need some more energy? You ever need more get up and go, as my dad used to say to me? You know, especially on a Saturday morning, it's rainy outside, maybe it's cold, you've been at school all day, and your dad comes in and says, "Okay, up and at 'em. You know, let's get some get up and go in here." Well, I'm sure we all need some of that. But look what Paul's saying. Superhuman energy, which he enkindles and works within me. That's out of the Amplified version of the New Testament. So wait a second. Is there a way, if I read this the way it should be, it simply says that there is a way that some of that superhuman energy and power can start to be worked in our own lives. Well, wait a second. I bet a lot of people would like that. You know, a lot of times, how many times have you gone up to somebody and said, "I'd like to tell you about Jesus, and not only will Jesus go into your heart and forgive you your sins and take you to heaven, but he'll start living inside of you, and he'll start blessing you with some of his own attributes of joy and peace and faith and strength and love, and he'll start to put his character on the inside of you." Well, that's pretty exciting. And thank God, if you're not a follower of Jesus yet, that is what the Word of God promises. It's not just forgiveness of sins. It's not just going to heaven. It's not just missing hell. It's just not some of those bywords that a lot of people we've heard for years and years. God wants to put his character and his nature inside of you. And you say, "Oh my gosh, if God tried to put his nature and character inside of me, there'd be a pretty bad conflict going on." Well, don't worry about that. Let God worry about it, because none of us are perfect. And he's not going to, you know, there's a nice little story people have always said, is, you know, when a fisherman catches a fish, and a lot of times we're referred to as, when we go out witnessing and telling people about the Lord, is fishing for the Lord. Well, one of the most common terms we heard often in Bible school is, "Let God clean the fish." you go out and catch them, throw out the nets, throw out the gospel, the word of God. But it's not your job to clean up the people, it's God's job. So if you could use some of that superhuman spirit inside of you, that's one reason to consider following the Lord. Now, chapter 2 of Colossians, right where we left off in chapter 1, going to chapter 2. And if the Apostle Paul was going to spend this much time talking about this in his letter to the Colossians, it must be critically important. He says, and again, I'm reading out the Amplified Version, and the Amplified Version kind of expands some of these words to help us fully understand them a little better. Verse 2, "For my concern is that their hearts may be braced as they are knit together in love." And then here it comes again, "that they may come to have all the abounding wealth and blessings of assured conviction of understanding." I know, that's a big mouthful. Basically what he's saying is that they may have all the blessings and wealth of understanding, and that they may become progressively more intimately acquainted with the mystic secret of God, which is Christ in us. Wow. So that we can know what is given to us for free, what we already have. Now, verse 2, "in him," talking about God, or Jesus, "all the treasures of divine wisdom, knowledge, and enlightenment are stored up and lie hidden." Wow. So, in God, there's wisdom, there's strength, there's peace. You know, in 2 Peter chapter 1, talks about that through the knowledge of God, that we can become partakers of the divine nature. And again, a lot of times people are saying, "Oh, that sounds great. How does it happen?" Well, we're going to talk about that in a little bit here, how we can make that happen in our lives. But the very first thing we've got to understand is that there is much more to this Christian experience. There's much more to this having Jesus in our hearts than just some of the bywords we've used of "Jesus is inside of me" or "I'm born again." And again, those are all great things. But we've got to understand what else God did for us, because if he took this much time in the Word of God to go over it, and he spent this amount of time doing it and planning it for thousands of years before Jesus came, it's got to be important. Now, so again, what happened to us? Well, I'm just going to list off 7 or 8 things, and we're not going to cover them all in detail now, but just many things that in the Word of God says that happens when we start following the Lord. Number 1, forgiveness of sins. Thank God for that. I'll say number 2 is we start to have access to God. You know, God allows us to talk to Him and listen to Him and have fellowship with Him. And hey, that's pretty great too. You know, if God of the universe didn't want to talk to me, I'd be kind of bummed out. Number 3, not only are we forgiven, not only do we have access to God, but He has recreated a spirit inside of us that is new, a new person inside of us, which is His spirit joining with our spirit. Now, another thing, and again, we've all heard of this before, we become part of the body of Christ. In other words, all of us believers, we're all joined as part of Jesus Christ Himself and in His body, which is the worldwide church. That's pretty exciting too. And again, each one of these have a lot of more details, but these are just some quick recaps. Again, number 5, we're joined with God in spirit. Not only is He put Jesus in our hearts, but we are joined, just like two people would be married, we're joined legally with God in the spirit. That's a pretty good way to go through life, I would say. You know, I mean, if a lot of people don't appreciate you or don't like you or don't think you're the greatest thing since sliced bread, well, guess what? God does. And God has a plan for you. I don't care what other people think or say or think about you. Number 6, the life of God is inside. What does that mean? When the life of God is inside of me? Wow. Now, well, of course, the second question is, how do I let it out more? Well, we're going to talk about that. Number 7, the Holy Spirit becomes our comforter, our helper, our advocate, our standby, our intercessor. Number 8, we've received an inheritance. Wow, and again, the inheritance of God is not just for when we get to heaven. It's for here in this life. Now, it's not always what people think it is. It's not, you know, $1 billion a person. That's not what God's talking about. He's talking about an inheritance of, you know, what? Let's take Matthew 6:33. "Seek ye first the kingdom of God and His righteousness, and all these things shall be added to you." Well, that's an inheritance of following the Lord in this life. Basically, I'll say also, number 9, a better life. You know, a lot of people say, "Oh, why would I want to serve God?" I remember when I was a young teenager and I was invited to church when I was 14. And people would say, well, why would you want to start following God at 14? You know, why don't you wait till you're older and if you've lived your life and had a lot more fun and, you know, kind of gone out and done a lot of things that, you know, you probably couldn't do if you were trying to live to please God. And, of course, you know, we all think about that. But what I found is that serving God, you have a better life. And a lot of those people who went out and said, well, I don't have time for God right now, guess what? They never ended up getting time for God. And by the time, you know, if they did survive some of the things that they thought were fun, they look back with a lot of regret, a lot of scars, physically, mentally, emotionally. So let's just take God at his word today. I mean, you know, let's not wait 5 years, 10 years, 2 years, a week to start taking God at his word. Let's do it now and see what he's got for us in our lives. Now, I had said that a lot of the Old Testament, even great men in the Old Testament, still did not understand what all God had done for them or what God was planning to do for us as believers in the New Testament. But to Ezekiel, God did give a vision to Ezekiel of what he was planning, and it's amazing. And it's in Ezekiel chapter 36. Now remember, this is in the Old Testament. This is before anyone had even thought of the word born again or Jesus living in my heart. This is verse 24 of Ezekiel chapter 36, and this is God speaking. For I will take you from the nations, gather you from all the lands, and bring you into your own land. Again, God was telling Ezekiel, it's not just for the Jewish people. This is for everyone in the world, whosoever will, as Jesus would say. Then verse 25, then I will sprinkle clean water on you, and you will be clean. And thank God, forgiveness of sins is great. I will cleanse you from all your filthiness and from all your idols. Moreover, now here, I like the moreover part here. Moreover, I will give you a new heart and put a new spirit within you. And I will remove the heart of stone from your flesh and give you a heart of flesh. You know, a lot of times people say, I just can't believe, I just can't, I just

0: It's not just a willpower test. It's just not on your own how much you can serve God and obey the word of God. Yeah, we have to do our best, but here God is saying that he will cause us, help us to walk in his word. And you will be careful to observe my ordinances. Now, verse 28. Now, after that happens, you know, a lot of the stories in the Old Testament are physical illustrations of spiritual truths that happen today. So what he says here in verse 29, you will live in the land that I gave to your forefathers. So you will be my people and I will be your God. Moreover, I will save you from all your uncleanliness. And I will call for the grain and multiply it. And I will not bring famine on you. Back to Matthew 6:33. Seek ye first the kingdom of God, and all these things shall be added to you. God will start to prosper and bless your life. God will start to make things better. That's what he's promising as we follow him. Now, again, it's not an overnight thing. It may not happen next week, even next year. But you have God's word's promise that if we follow him, he will add the things to your life that you need. Now, not all the things that we think we need, we really need. We know that. But the essential things, he says, he will provide. And he knows what you need. Now, look, he will also make us successful. Verse 30, I will multiply the fruit of the tree and the produce of the field. That's your business. God's going to bless your business so that you will not receive again the disgrace of famine among the nations. Thus says the Lord God, on the day that I cleanse you from all your iniquities, I will cause the cities to be inhabited, and the waste places will be rebuilt. You have waste places in your life? I'm sure we all have some, but God specializes in rebuilding cities. God wants to rebuild your life. Maybe some of those hopes and dreams you had when you were younger, you may have given up on. God hasn't. Let's trust God. Let's trust God to thank you. He has saved us. As Christians, he's going to bring us to heaven. But let's get to let him rebuild our lives and let him start to bring those promises that he has promised all believers in his word. Again, how does this happen? Seek ye first the kingdom of God, and all these things will be added unto you. This is John Reed. Thanks again for listening to God's mighty word. God's word is full of promises. Let's study them, let's learn them, and then let's believe them and seek him.
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1: Hello and welcome. I'm Sierra Krieger-Wolf and you're listening to Czechia in 30 Minutes, the show where we give you a rundown of what's recently been happening in the country in just half an hour. Coming up on today's show, Czechia faces a demographic education paradox. Fewer children and yet fuller schools. A look into the campaign encouraging kids to walk to school, and a conversation on why people choose to study the Czech language and the future of Czech studies. But first, the news with Ian Willoughby.
0: News.
2: The Czech Republic's draft state budget for 2027 does not include any funding for Radio Prague International. The news outlet says Lambs Bravi reported on Tuesday. In a chapter outlining the specific budget of the Ministry of Foreign Affairs, which funds the station, no money is allocated for international radio broadcasting. The Minister of Foreign Affairs, Petr Matsenka, cut Radio Prague International's budget by one quarter this year and had said it would not receive any state backing in 2027. The station celebrated 90 years since its first broadcast on Monday of this week. Motorist Chairman and Foreign Minister Petr Matsenka said on Tuesday that his party is unhappy with the proposed 389 billion crown state budget deficit for next year. His party will discuss the matter with Prime Minister Andrej Babiš on Thursday. Speaking ahead of his departure for Slovakia for a meeting of the Visegrad 4 foreign ministers, Mr. Matsenka said he believed the final deficit will be lower than the proposed figure, which he described as very high. The government is due to approve the final budget at the end of this month. The Czech government has approved a reduction in unemployment benefits, the Ministry of Labour and Social Affairs said on Tuesday. In the first 2 months, benefits are set to drop from 80% of earnings to 65%, with a maximum of 60% of the average wage instead of 80%. Benefits will also be reduced for those undergoing retraining, parents of young children, and those who have recently cared for a family member. The move is intended to save the state around 5 billion crowns every year. Officials said the labour market in Czechia was stable and that higher benefits weren't needed. The bill will now be debated in the Chamber of Deputies. The new school year began on Tuesday for around 1.5 million Czech elementary and secondary school students. Around 115,000 children started first grade, while the number of elementary school pupils is down by around 1,400 from last year. President Petr Pavel opened the school year at a primary school in Brodek u Konietze in the Olomouc region, which is marking its centenary this year. His visit followed a handwritten letter from pupils who are now fourth graders. Coalition member Freedom and Direct Democracy did not commit incitement to hatred or any other offence with controversial pre-election posters, the Prague Municipal Court ruled on Tuesday. The verdict upholds an appeal by the party and overturns a previous verdict under which it was ordered to pay a fine of 3 million crowns. The case centred on two 2024 Freedom and Direct Democracy election posters, one depicting a black man holding a bloodied knife on the line, "Shortages in healthcare will not be solved by "surgeons imported from abroad." Party leader Tomio Okamura also faces charges in connection with the matter. However, MPs refused to lift his parliamentary immunity, meaning the justice system will deal with the cases separately. The Czech national soccer team has got a new kit manufacturer, with the Czech FA announcing on its website on Tuesday that Adidas would be replacing Puma. The latter firm had produced the country's strips for 33 years, starting with the split of Czechoslovakia in 1993. Adidas will supply Czech national men's and women's teams at all levels under what's being described as a long-term deal. And the weather forecast, it should be mainly overcast in Czechia on Wednesday with an average high temperature of 23 degrees Celsius. The following days are expected to see higher temperatures.
1: Czechia's education system faces a major demographic shift. While some schools are still struggling with a shortage of places, a sharp decline in births means others could eventually have too few pupils. Education policy analyst Nikola Shramkova says the impact will vary considerably across the country, potentially forcing smaller municipalities to rethink how their schools are organized. Pete Pohanka has more.
3: At first sight, there seems to be a contradiction. Birth rates have been falling sharply, yet parents in some parts of the country are still struggling to find places for their children, particularly at popular secondary schools. Education policy analyst Nikola Šrámková from the non-profit organization EduIn explains why.
4: Fewer children are being born in Czechia today than in the past. Last year there were around 78,000 births compared with well over 100,000 in previous years. But this decline will filter through the education system gradually. We are only now beginning to see it in preschool education, and it will reach primary schools later. Secondary schools, meanwhile, are still dealing with the larger generations born around 15 years ago, so the pressure on their capacity will continue for some time.
3: And there is another factor making the situation more complicated. National figures conceal considerable differences between individual parts of Czechia. Some regions and municipalities continue to grow, while others are losing inhabitants. That means the same demographic trend can produce very different pressures on schools depending on where they are.
5: Praha a její okolí dlouhodobě přitahují lidi z ostatních částí.
4: Prague and its surroundings have long attracted people from other parts of the country as well as from abroad, creating pressure on school capacity. So the populations of Prague and central Bohemia are growing, even though birth rates are falling nationally. Last year, for example, central Bohemia gained around 11,000 residents and Prague around 9,000, while the Moravian Silesian region lost more than 6,000.
3: This uneven development could pose a particular challenge in a country with a remarkably long tradition of local schools. The roots of the Czech system reach all the way back to the Habsburg monarchy. In 1774, Empress Maria Theresa introduced a major education reform requiring children between the ages of 6 and 12 to receive elementary education. It laid the foundations for a network of schools that gradually extended into towns and small villages across the Czech lands. Over the following generations, the local school became an important part of community life. And Czechia still has an unusually fragmented system of local government with more than 6,000 municipalities, many of them very small. As the number of school-aged children begins to change, some of those communities may have to reconsider how their schools are organized. But that doesn't necessarily mean closing the local school altogether.
5: Těmhle obcím se může právě hodit otevřít debatu o větší nějaké spolupráci se sousedními obcemi.
4: These municipalities may need to discuss greater cooperation with neighboring communities and in some cases perhaps merge schools. But I should point out for foreign listeners that merging schools doesn't necessarily mean closing school buildings. In smaller municipalities, the school is often a community center where cultural, educational and other events take place. A better solution may therefore be to put several schools under a single administration.
5: To řízení škol pod jedno ředitelství.
3: Such arrangements could allow neighboring municipalities to share management and specialist staff while retaining teaching in more than one location. And unlike many challenges facing governments, demographic change offers at least some time to prepare. Once children have been born, authorities have several years before they reach school age. The question, therefore, is less where the demographic shift can be anticipated than whether local authorities will act on the information available to them.
5: Dneska už poměrně dobře víme, co se bude dít, protože máme dostupná data.
4: Today we have a fairly good idea of what is going to happen because the data are available. This year the Ministry of Education even launched a web application allowing municipalities to model their future preschool needs up to 2035. But a greater deal will depend on how school authorities, particularly municipalities in the case of kindergartens and primary schools, respond and whether they can do so early enough and effectively enough.
5: Reagovat včas a dostatečně efektivně.
3: So this first day of school in 2026 captures Czech education system at an unusual moment. It is still dealing with the demands created by larger generations of children, while much smaller ones are beginning to work their way towards the classroom. And in the years ahead, the challenge may increasingly shift from finding enough school places to finding ways of keeping a viable network of schools where there are fewer children to fill them.
1: Veet Pohanka with that report. Today marked the start of a new school year in Czechia. And for many parents, that means driving their children to school every morning, adding to already busy roads. The Pěšky do školy, or Walk to School campaign, is trying to change that by encouraging children to instead walk, cycle, use scooters, or take public transport. Ruth Frankova has the details.
4: The Pěšky do školy, or Walk to School campaign, was launched 10 years ago in response to growing traffic around schools. Eliška Vidomus, a spokeswoman for Pěšky městem, or Walkable City, the organization behind the campaign, says the aim was to break what she calls a vicious circle.
6: When we saw this, we found out that the more cars are in front of the school, the worse problem it is, because more and more people see that it's not safe in front of the school, and it means that they have to take their car as well and drive their kid to school, and that's the problem.
4: Similar walk-to-school initiatives inspired the campaign in Britain. It began with just 3 schools in Prague and has since grown into a nationwide initiative with more than 500 schools taking part last year. But, as Vidomus explains, the benefits go beyond reducing traffic.
6: If parents and kids are motivated to go to school and walk or use bicycle or scooter or public transport, the situation in front of school is becoming absolutely different. There is space for meeting, for some gathering, for breakfast together. And we say that school is something like heart of neighborhood. And it means that it really helps build community.
4: For some parents, the campaign has also challenged the idea that driving is simply the easiest option on a busy school morning. Those who have tried leaving the car at home often discover that walking has benefits they had not expected.
6: Especially some parents who used to go to school by car, they later tell us that, well, it was kind of stereotype, we were used to do it because the morning, you know, is difficult, we don't have enough time to deal with all the morning rituals, and by car it's easier and faster. But when they leave the car at home and walk, they found out that there are many benefits for them.
4: Teachers have noticed benefits as well, Vidomus adds, with children who walk to school arriving more awake and ready to learn. The campaign works as a school challenge, with children collecting points for how they travel to school. The more children choose walking, cycling, scooters or public transport, the more points their school can earn. But encouraging children to walk also means making the streets around schools safe enough for them to do so. Pěšky městem runs its Safe Roads to School program in Prague, working with schools to identify dangerous places and find ways to make them safer. The program has already helped change more than 100 dangerous places around Prague schools.
6: The most important thing is how the environment around schools looks like. If it's safe, if the public space is designed for walking and not only for parking, and if the place in front of the school is pleasant, and not only in front of the school, but if there are safe crossroads and all these things, I think then more and more parents can let their kids walk.
4: Children are also involved in identifying the places that need attention, telling the organizers where they feel unsafe or where they see a danger from traffic. Pěšky městem is also involved in organizing School Streets, a separate initiative aimed at making the space immediately outside school buildings safer and more pleasant.
6: Every morning, the street in front of the school is closed for half an hour or 1 hour. And the way how it is done, it's with mobile barriers. So it means that when some car really has to get inside or outside, so it can get there. But these barriers help to limit the number of cars who enter this area.
4: The way school streets are supervised can vary. During a recent work stay in Britain, Vidomus saw how the system works in practice and was particularly impressed by the role teachers can play.
6: We saw in Birmingham there were teachers from schools and they were called marshals. And I really liked this word and I was like, well, we really need something like to have marshals in front of Czech schools.
1: Thank you, Ruth Frankova, for that report. And now we'll hear an interview with Ruth Frankova.

0: Neil Brummell is Professor of Czech Language and Linguistics at the University of Sheffield, where he has been teaching for nearly three decades. He was among the scholars who gathered in Prague this week for the 7th World Congress of Bohemian Studies and, during the event, received the Josef Dobrovský Medal for outstanding contributions to Czech studies. I sat down with him to talk about what first drew him to the Czech language, who chooses to study Czech today, and the challenges and opportunities facing the field. First of all, you have spent nearly three decades teaching Czech language and linguistics at the University of Sheffield. What first drew you to the Czech language, and why have you decided to devote your career to it?
1: Well, I was trained actually as a Russianist as an undergraduate and went to postgraduate study really to continue work in Russian and in linguistics, which I found interesting. And in my first year there, I was more or less assigned to study Czech as a second Slavonic language. The Czech teacher at the time there was Hanna Geichmanova, and she was just incredibly inspirational. She really encouraged us to combine that study of Czech language with Czech culture, and she created an entire group of enthusiasts out of us. And so I went away sort of converted. I did continue on and write my PhD on a topic involving Russian linguistics, but it was always a bit of a secret ambition to see whether I could maybe somehow combine that with Czech. And when I finished and a post came up in Czech linguistics at Sheffield, I thought, well, I've got to try it out. To my great surprise, I was offered the job, and I decided, okay, so let's give this a try. But I think what drew me to Czech was not only kind of feeling more comfortable in the culture and more comfortable in the place, but also the sense that, at least in the West, the study of these smaller Slavonic languages was more of an open field. It felt to me like there was so much to do and so much of interest, and there was a very rich vein of material to mine. Russian was already well done, and I really felt when I did things Czech like I was making more of a contribution.
0: Who chooses to study Czech today? Has the profile of students changed? What draws them to the field?
1: We do have the occasional heritage student. With Czech, I think that's always been a real minority. Many more of those heritage speakers go to study Russian or Polish. But with Czech, it tends to be some interest having taken a trip here as a teenager or earlier. Sometimes it's just a desire to try something a little bit different. I think most students at 18 come to university and they don't know Czech authors, and they don't know a lot about Czech history. Something draws them to it, and then it's our job as the teaching staff to kind of deepen that interest and show them what else there is to stay interested in Czech. And that's what we try to do over the course of the degree.
0: So to convert them as you had been converted 30 or more than 30 years ago?
1: Fundamentally, yes. Just following in my teacher's footsteps, I guess.
0: Much of your research has focused on how the Czech language is used and how it changes. What do you find most fascinating about Czech?
1: I think when you approach a language like Czech as a non-native speaker, I think especially a speaker of a language like English that can be quite analytic and isolating. Our words don't have a lot of different forms to them. There's just a couple in each case. And you encounter a language like Czech that has, you know, 10, 12, 14, 20 different forms for every word. At first it feels a bit overwhelming. And if you are the sort of slightly nerdy person who can get interested in that sort of thing, and I guess I am, you do start to ask yourself why and how does it work and why does it work and what extra do the Czechs get from having all of that, you know, abundant material to work with. And I think that was the first impulse that drew me into the study of morphological variation, because it's something we don't have a huge amount of in English, and I wanted to understand why.
0: You have also translated several books into English. What were the biggest challenges in translating those texts?
1: I think every book that I did was very different. I've translated novelists like Pavel Kohout, whose style is quite complex, and translating those quite long, complicated, playful sentences into English and still having it come out reading like an English text was the biggest challenge for me there. With an author like Daniela Fischerova, I think there it was in a way the simplicity of the text and the fact of how stripped back it was in many ways that again poses you certain challenges as a translator. You have to recreate that in some ways for the reader. And doing a historical memoir like I did with Helga Vaisova, that again presents the challenges of making sure that an English reader who doesn't have any of that cultural background can still understand it and approach it and have the same immediacy for it that it has for the reader in the Czech Republic.
0: At a time when the humanities face increasing pressure in many countries, what do you see as the biggest challenges or perhaps opportunities for Czech studies?
1: Well, I think in general, you're absolutely right that especially the study of languages is coming under a lot of pressure. And especially with the advent of AI, there is a feeling, I think, in the public and among students that maybe it isn't actually worth learning these things, things that we used to sell as kind of a usable skill, like translating and interpreting. Now there is the possibility of having them done at least partially well or adequately by machine translation. And we need a new way of thinking about how to work with AI to make the study of languages seem meaningful again. I think Czech has some of the best resources for the study of language that are available really across any language. And I'm thinking here of many of the tools that are available through the Czech Language Institute and the Czech National Corpus. And there's also a lot of expertise in the field, just really absolutely world-class people working in it. So for us, I think there's a real opportunity there to do work on Czech that is meaningful in a world context.
0: How important is it to meet Czech studies scholars from all over the world at events such as this one?
1: I think it's really important. Of course, we can see each other on Zoom. We can exchange emails. But it's at events like this where you get talking to people and someone else joins the conversation and ideas start to bounce off each other. It really leads to a kind of a collaboration that can spark new ideas, new collaborations, and new projects.
0: And finally, you have just received the Josef Dobrovský Medal for your outstanding contribution to Czech studies. What does it mean to you personally, receiving this award?
1: Oh, it means a huge amount. It's a great honor. It's recognition, I guess, for a lifetime of work in the field. I feel slightly strange that I'm old enough to now be receiving things for a lifetime. More than that, I think I was just very touched and very honored by the reception of my colleagues, and I think that expression of that meant a lot to me.
2: That was Neil Bremmer talking there to Ruth Frankova. We now have a few more minutes to listen to something about horseback archery, which is slowly finding its place in the Czech Republic thanks to enthusiasts like Oldřich Pitra. He organizes international workshops and runs his own club in the hope that this still relatively fringe sport could one day make it to the Olympic Games. Danielle Lazarova has more.
3: Horseback archery, or mounted archery as it is also known, has seen a resurgence in the world in the last decade or two, but in the Czech Republic it is still restricted to a circle of die-hard enthusiasts. It is practiced actively by several dozen people who train within the Equestrian Archery Czech Republic, a club founded in 2022 to support the sport, or the Czech Horse Archers Club, founded more recently by Oldřich Pítra. Pítra took up horseback archery several years ago. He bought his first bow during a visit to Hungary, and since he already owned a horse at the time, he began practicing shooting from horseback on his own land. He gradually started attending training camps, mainly in Poland and Hungary, and in the spring of this year completed a level 3 coaching course at the Nemeti Academy, studying with Krzysztof Nemeti. He explains what attracted him to the sport.
4: The sport is beautiful. By combining the two disciplines, you actually create something unique. You need to find a moment of absolute balance and stability for the shot. When you are on the ground, you have plenty of time to find it. But on horseback, you and the horse must be in perfect sync, and you have to find, in dynamic movement, that split second of absolute composure and control for the shot.
3: As he gained experience with this unusual sport, he wanted to pass it on to others in this country. He founded the Czech Horse Archer Sports Club, whose main aim, he says, is to bring the sport to a wider audience.
4: We are called Czech Horse Archers, and the aim of the club is to spread awareness of this beautiful sport among more people. In the Czech Republic, the community of mounted archers is still small, but I believe it will grow as it has elsewhere. This year, a nomination was even submitted for the 2032 Olympic Games in Australia. But there is one big hurdle to it succeeding, because a certain number of active competitors are needed around the world for the nomination to be able to happen at all.
3: One big advantage in horseback archery, according to Pítra, is that archers can travel around the world to attend competitions without having to bring their own horse. At many international events, riders can rent or borrow a horse directly at the venue. Oldřich Pítra now organizes workshops in Hradec, southern Bohemia, for both Czechs and foreign participants, in the hope that they will gradually become competitors who will represent horseback archery at events both in the Czech Republic and abroad.
5: That's 1, 2, 3, 4, 5.
2: That report from Danielle Lazarova has brought us to the end of this 30-minute program. You can find these reports and more at www.radio.cz. 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That's all for today. I'm Sierra Krieger-Wolf. Thank you for listening, and have a beautiful rest of your day.

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ICOM for the love of ham radio. My name's Larry Dio. My call sign in amateur radio is Kilo 7 Hotel November. Welcome to the show. 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Click on the contact part of their page. 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Tell them CQ Calling on WRMI sent you, would you? We'd love that. In amateur radio news from North America, the FCC cites GMRS licensee for illegal linked repeater network. This happened to Gary M. Beckert Sr. of Newman, Georgia, for operating a network of nearly two dozen linked General Mobile radio service repeaters in violation of FCC rules for the service. Beckert is co-founder and chief executive officer of North Georgia GMRS Incorporated and licensee of GMRS station Whiskey Quebec Yankee Uniform 407. He also holds amateur radio license Whiskey Bravo 4 Golf Mike Bravo. According to the FCC notice, there are only 8 repeater frequency pairs shared nationwide by more than 300,000 active GMRS licensees and millions of family radio service users. Because GMRS spectrum is so limited, the service only works as intended when local users can hear each other and cooperate in the sharing of channels. Linking multiple repeaters is not in the public interest because it enables the retransmission of messages over much larger geographic areas, thereby limiting localized availability of the GMRS channels, which monopolizes a limited spectrum resource and increasing the potential for interference. It notes that GMRS repeaters may be connected to the telephone network or other networks, such as the internet, only for the purpose of remote control. Interesting news there out of Georgia and GMRS news. Amateur Radio supports Wisconsin tornado recovery. This is on July 27th through the 30th, as well as August 1st. Members of the Green Bay Mike and Key Club, who are also members of the Brown Kewaunee County Amateur Radio Emergency Service, deployed to Winnebago County, Wisconsin, following a tornado that struck on July 27th. The tornado hit Appleton and caused severe damage in Menasha, Fox Crossing, and nearby communities, with peak winds, get this, estimated at over 140 miles per hour and a 12.1 mile path up to 1,500 yards wide. Pamela Evanson, call sign Kilo Delta Zero, Golf Papa Hotel, Sam Reed, Whiskey 9 Sierra Juliet Romo, and Sam Martin, call sign Kilo November 9 Sierra Alpha Mike, responded to a request from the Winnebago County Emergency Management Office for Ares radio assistance. When they arrived, team members were paired with other volunteers from the community emergency response teams and local officials to form damage assessment teams designed to specific areas. While deployed, Evanson, Reed, and Martin conducted damage assessment operations. There were no deaths and only 60 injuries reported as a result of this tornado. Amateur radio provided radio communications between team members and the net control station at the Volunteer Coordination Center. Finally, Columbia Network amateur radio emergency following an emergency earthquake. On Monday, the 10th of August, several regions of Colombia were shaken by an earthquake. According to data from the Colombian Geological Service, the quake occurred at 7:34 local time, with its epicenter located in the municipality of San Jose del Palmar, Choco, at coordinates 5.04 north and minus 76.34 degrees west. The event registered a magnitude of 7.4 and a depth of 96 kilometers. Subsequently, there were several aftershocks which exceeded maximum magnitude 2.0, including one
That was at 4.8, which occurred at 8:18 local time. From the very beginning, we were also in contact with emergency coordinators from Guatemala, Cuba, Venezuela, Honduras, El Salvador, and Ecuador, as well as Greg Mossop, Gulf Zero, Delta Union Bravo, the emergency coordinator for Region 1 of the International Amateur Radio Telecommunications Union. And what we ask is that you'll please keep these frequencies open for emergency traffic on the HF bands for recovery in the Colombian earthquake situation there. These are the frequencies, 80 meters. Please keep 3985 kilohertz open. So please don't transmit anything on 3.985 megahertz. On 40 meters, they're using three frequencies. First, 7.060 on Morse code, so please keep 7.060 open, as well as 7.240 and 7.275 kilohertz open as well on voice. 20 meters, they're asking you to keep 14.3 kilohertz open. That's 14.3 on 20. 17 meters, please leave 18.160 kilohertz open. That's 18.160. 15 meters at 21.360 kilohertz. That's 15 meters, 21.360. And on the 2 meter band in the area, please keep 146.520 megahertz open on simplex. That's 146.520 megahertz. Please keep those frequencies open so people can be helped out. We'll have news coming from Great Britain, but first, here's news from ICOM about amazing hot summertime radio. ICOM, for the love of ham radio. You know, my friends, if you stick around any ham radio conversation, you know that ICOM's just bound to come up. It's because of their legendary quality and reliability. And one of the radios ICOM produces that really has some amazing features is the ICOM IC9700. It's a VHF UHF 1.2 gigahertz all-mode transceiver that's built for satellites, Earth-Moon Earth-bounce, and it's perfect for working weak signals as well. The IC9700 combines all-mode operation on VHF UHF 1.2 gigahertz, and it does it with SDR precision. It's real-time dual-band scope, full duplex capability, and high output power make it the ultimate transceiver for operators pushing the limits above 50 megahertz. The ICOM IC9700, for the love of ham radio. In news from Great Britain, the RSGB board has approved an updated contest entry policy following review consultation and careful consideration from the 1st of January 2027. Eligibility to participate in RSGB contests will be open to all appropriately licensed amateur radio licensees, regardless of nationality or location. Entry will be subject only to the legal and regulatory obligations applicable to both the society and to the entrant, together with the relevant contest rules and, of course, any applicable RSGB membership requirements. The implementation date has been chosen to allow the society's HF and VHF contest committees sufficient time to prepare contest administration and agitation systems ahead of the 2027 contest season. Man, coming on us quick. Contesting coming up this winter. There'll also be, of course, there was a partial solar eclipse on Wednesday, the 12th of August, and the RSGB's Propagation Studies Committee was looking for help with some radio experiments. Now, there were three ways the RSGB was looking to get involved with this. One was to find out about the ultraviolet and X-ray output effects of the ionosphere and how radio waves were propagated during the eclipse. And they asked people on 40 and 80 meters especially to report back on their findings on how transmissions were impacted. Also, they wanted to know how people running whisper mode on 160, 80, and 40 meters during the main eclipse period
had reacted with the ionosphere, or they were asking to take part in two specially organized RSGB contests on the 80 Morse code and 40 FT8 bands. Pretty neat how they were looking to see about propagation studies during the total eclipse, which happened on the 12th day of August of this year. Also, the course and exam finder page on the RSGB website is now back online at rsgb.org/examfinder. 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The application has been completely redeveloped following major works on the Society's website this summer. 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Training providers and exam centers are reminded that any updates need to be submitted to the RSGB examinations team via exams@rsgb.org.uk. That's exams@rsgb.org.uk by 3:30 p.m. each Friday for them to appear the following week. We'll have some contests, de-expeditions, and special event information coming up next. This is CQ Calling. 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The ICOM IC705 brings portable performance to operators who want HF, 50 megahertz, VHF, and UHF capability beyond the shack. Compact, lightweight, and multi-mode, the IC705 supports single sideband, Morse code, radio teletype, AM, FM, and D-Star DV, bringing hams the flexibility to operate from a field day site, a campsite, a park, or a compact contest station. 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Special events coming up this weekend. Port Clinton Lighthouse activation comes up just 1 week before Lighthouse on the Air weekend, which is always the third weekend in August. This is running through August 15th, call sign Whiskey 8 Golf, November Mike Slant 8 out of Port Clinton, Ohio, planned to be on 40, the 20-meter band, as well as 15 and 10. Steamboat Nanny Byers Disaster of 1866 special events going on August 15th from 14 to 2200 UTC. Call sign is November 9, Bravo. That's November number 9. Bravo. Contest calendar, quite a few going on. We'll pick just a few for you. We've got coming up this weekend the Russian District Award Contest from 8 UTC on Saturday to 8 UTC on Sunday. It's Morse code and sideband out of Russia, so you can make some calls into Russia there. Also, the American Radio Relay League 10 GHz and up contest is this weekend from 9 UTC on Saturday until 9 UTC on Sunday. And that's going to be, of course, any mode to do that. Finally, Keeman's Club of Japan contest from 12 UTC Saturday to 12 UTC on Sunday. Morse code only on all of the bands, of course, except for the work bands. The expeditions, just a few. South Cook Islands goes on the air through Sunday. You got a chance to make this. If you're working for all Oceania, you'll need this. Echo 51 Kilo Echo Echo is the call. 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ICOM for the love of ham radio. Low SFIs through the weekend. Numbers down in the low 100s. Noise floor should be fairly reasonable for you. Normal daytime bands of 20, 17, and 15 in the northern hemisphere, 20 to 10 in the south. Nighttime ham bands, good conditions to run the nighttime bands all the way from the 160-meter band to 20 after dark. That's it, my friends. Wherever you may be, God bless you. 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

0: Behold, the bridegroom cometh. Go ye out to meet him. 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
2: How many of us are just simply discouraged? Do we just go on about our business and don't pay any attention that somebody is discouraged? Are we called to encourage one another? To admonish one another when that's needed? It's all about relationship. It's all about the connection that God wants to make in our lives and what is our place in that. Oh, God, help me to realize and to have that mentality. You know, we sing the song, "Make Me a Servant." Do we really mean that, or is that just some nice thing where we know we're supposed to say it? We need a lot of help, don't we? But the Lord's helping us. That's what this is. He's teaching us. And maybe some of us right now need to say, wait a minute, my feet have kind of gotten a little bit dirty here. I need them washed. And maybe even this is a little bit of, okay, Lord, wash off some of the dirt so I can go on. We need the willingness to devote our lives to helping one another in relationship to what life is really about, the kingdom of God. But also to receive that and realize we're not up here and everybody else is down there. We're all walking together with the same kinds of needs. May not be the exact same circumstance, but the same needs. We need to learn how to walk together in love. And that's how God has arranged it. Okay? And, well, I mentioned the part about the bath. The bath is coming to Christ. But the washing is what I need on a day-to-day basis, all right? Then he goes, then he says this, when he had finished washing their feet, he put on his clothes returned to his place. Do you understand what I have done for you, he asked them. Well, obviously, I don't think they did, but they would. You call me teacher and Lord, and rightly so, for that is what I am. Now that I, your Lord and teacher, have washed your feet, you also should wash one another's feet. I have set you an example that you should do as I have done for you. Very truly I tell you, no servant is greater than his master, nor is a messenger greater than the one who sent him. Well, I'll tell you, if the Lord anoints us to do anything, you have a servant anointing us? Seriously? Who do we think we are sometimes? Oh, God. Let's just live out the truth. Honor the one that we say we're serving. And I believe in the measure we are. But we can grow, can't we? Thank the Lord. Nor is a messenger greater than the one who sent him. Now that you know these things, you will be blessed if you do them. Once again, it's not just enough to know the truth. It's a matter of walking it out. Then you have the business about Judas and his plot. It comes to pass. Jesus hands him the bread and so this is the one who's going to betray me. And Judas leaves. Okay, the disciples still don't know what's going on about that. All right, so then he goes down to, you also have the prediction about, well, I want to get to this because he talks about Peter's denial and all of that. All right, now the Son of Man, when Judas was gone back down in 31, Jesus said, now the Son of Man is glorified and God is glorified in him. If God is glorified in him, God will glorify the Son in himself and will glorify him at once. My children, I will be with you only a little longer. You will look for me, and just as I told the Jews, so I tell you now, where I'm going, you cannot come. Of course, he goes on to that in chapter 14. But listen to this. A new command I give you. Now, he had given them a lot of instructions. They had the Old Testament laws. They had all of his instructions. But here's the command that is the most central, I believe.

love one another. Now, how do you know what that means? As I have loved you, so you must love one another. In other words, in that manner. You need to love one another the way I loved you, is another way to say the same thing. By this, everyone will know that you are my disciples if you love one another. So in this particular gathering, Jesus teaches them the principle of our real identity. Our functional identity is that of a servant. And we're called to serve one another, but in what spirit? You know, theoretically, if the more human nature were to get into the picture, we could serve and be pretty resentful about it. But this obviously doesn't have anything to do with that, does it? This is motivated by the same love that originates in the Father Himself, born in our hearts and in our lives, that empowers us to live in a way that is completely foreign to this world, where we are so connected to one another that that's what our life and our identity is all about. So I thought about some other scriptures. Let's see if I can remember where I was going from here. Lord, help me. Let's say I didn't have time to kind of plan any of this, so that's probably a good thing. If that's how the Lord wants it, that's what it's supposed to be. But praise God. But anyway, Romans 12, I think, is the scripture I was going to. We've used it in so many different ways. There's such rich truth there. But let's just kind of go over that and see the connection. Paul obviously understood all these principles. God had taught him, even though he was an enemy of the cross at the time, or an enemy of Christ. And this is where he begins. In light of all of the glorious things that God has done for you, what should be your response? We've sung this morning about the glorious things that God has done for us. What does that not have some implication as to how we should respond to what He has done? What does He want from us, in other words? Okay, here's where it begins. Therefore, I urge you, brothers and sisters, in view of God's mercy, thinking about that, to do what? To offer your bodies as a living sacrifice, holy and pleasing to God. This is your true and proper worship. Now, I'll make the point I've had to make many times, I guess, or I have made many times. This is a very unusual sacrifice. It's so easy to read this and think about this privately, individually, just me and Jesus. But there's only one sacrifice mentioned here, isn't there? But there are many bodies. What in the world is he talking about? You and I have many bodies here, individual bodies. But what the Lord is looking for is for all of us to come together in such a way that we present one sacrifice to Him. That affirms a connection so that

0: we pointed out many times, God's got a job on his hands because we don't think that way. And so that's why he begins to go to work in us. And by the way, don't all things work together for good? Yeah. And the good is the transformation into his character. Well, that involves thinking. You know, we tend to, there's a principle that seems to be a part of earthly life, and we call it habits. And we have mental habits. How does a habit form? You keep doing the same thing, and you do the same thing, and you do the same thing. First of all, pretty soon you come to the point where you don't have to think about it. You just do it. I mean, how many times have I been driving down the road and I've realized I just passed a whole bunch of stuff and how did I get here? My mind is on something else. And fortunately, there's enough habit there to keep me on the road. But one or two of you can probably identify with that. But the truth is, that's how earthly life works. We develop habits of thinking and reacting and how we see things. All of those are so embedded in our brains, it's not just where God can explain it to us and then, oh, well, yeah, we just flip a switch. In fact, we can listen to something that God tells us that's totally contrary to the way we think and act, and we say, yes, Lord, yes, Lord, yes, Lord, and we go out and we just slide right back into the same pattern because it's ingrained in our thinking. We've learned how to think and act that way. That's why God's got to go to work to change our habits. And he's going to bring things to our attention where we're going to have to make literal choices to go against the way we used to act and think until that becomes the habit. So that's what he's talking about in verse 2. Do not conform to the pattern of this world, which certainly is all about serving, but it's serving self. But be transformed by the renewing of your mind. Then you will be able to test and approve what God's will is, how his good, pleasing, and perfect will. Boy, I wonder how many baby Christians there are out there who think about, who read about how pray and God will answer your prayer. But what are they wanting? Where do those desires and those wants and those thoughts come from? They come from people who haven't got their minds transformed. They're all geared to this world. You know, God sees our needs, doesn't he? He knows all about that. That's not wrong for him to meet earthly needs, but that's not the heart. That's not what it's about. It's about getting my mind so refocused that I understand who I really am and I can begin to act out and live out that new identity. And what is that identity? Servant. Ooh. How many of you actually want to say, pray that prayer, Lord, make me a servant. Lord, make me a servant. Do we really understand what we're saying? Wow. And then you go on. And here's the thing that has confirmed to my mind what I said about the first part, about many bodies, one sacrifice. What does he go into? What does he talk about after this verses 1 and 2? For by the grace given me, how did Paul do what he did? I need divine help. For by the grace given me, I say to every one of you, do not think of yourself more highly than you ought. Well, do we need our minds transformed for that to happen? Yeah.
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Welcome to School of the Spirit. I'm your teacher, Pastor Philip Nelms. You're invited to spend the next half hour with us, where you'll be taught how to walk in victory by the power of the Holy Spirit and by the Word of God. Come and join us today as we continue our lesson. We pray that the Lord bless you with revelation and understanding from His Word. Thank you for joining us. I'm going to start in 2 Samuel chapter 24 tonight, starting in verse 18. It says, "That day Gad came to David and said to him, 'Go up and build an altar to the Lord on the threshing floor of Araunah the Jebusite.' So David went up to do what the Lord had commanded him. When Araunah saw the king and his men coming towards him, he came and bowed before the king with his face to the ground. 'Why have you come, my lord the king?' Araunah asked David. And David replied, 'I have come to buy your threshing floor and to build an altar to the Lord there so that he will stop the plague.'" There was a plague that was killing people in Israel at the moment. Verse 22 says, "Take it, my lord the king, and use it as you wish." Araunah said to David, "Here are oxen for the burnt offering, and you can use the threshing boards and ox yokes for wood to build a fire on the altar. I will give it all to you, your majesty, and may the Lord your God accept your sacrifice." But the king replied to Araunah, "No, I insist on buying it, for I will not present burnt offerings to the Lord my God that have cost me nothing. I insist on buying it, for I will not present burnt offerings to the Lord my God that have cost me nothing." So David paid him 50 pieces of silver for the threshing floor and the oxen. David built an altar there to the Lord and sacrificed burnt offerings and peace offerings. And the Lord answered his prayer for the land, and the plague on Israel was stopped. I want to talk to you tonight about sacrifices to the Lord. I'm going to come right back to those opening verses. This is the week of Passover and resurrection. This is the week of remembrance of Jesus' crucifixion and resurrection. And this time was preordained by God on his calendar, which in the Hebrew, these times are known as moeds, M-O-E-D. They're known as moeds. And moeds mean a set time, and it's specifically referring to the feast days that he required Israel to keep forever. And this week in Israel is actually the overlapping of three different feasts at one time. So there is the Feast of Unleavened Bread, which is a seven-day feast. And that feast begins on the Jewish calendar on the date of 15 Nisan, N-I-S-A-N. That's the name of their month. They use a lunar calendar. And so that feast runs from 15 Nisan and then for 7 days. But then also there's Passover. And Passover originally marked the deliverance and the exodus of Israel from Egypt. And Passover is a 24-hour high holy feast, which they also call a high Sabbath day. And that begins sundown at the end of 14 Nisan. So it's on 15 Nisan, right? So it begins at sundown. And then it would conclude 24 hours later, sundown on 15 Nisan going into 16. Jewish days are counted from sundown to sundown. They are not counted from midnight to midnight as we would count our days. So in Jewish timing, tonight, for instance, right now, we are already at the first day of the week because it's sundown Saturday night. And on their timing, their calendar, it's now Sunday morning. So at sundown, the day changes. Also during this seven-day feast known as Unleavened Bread, there is a feast called Feast of First Fruits. I told you there's three going on at one time here. So First Fruits begins on the sundown at the end of the Sabbath, the normal weekly Sabbath, which would be Saturday. You guys follow me? I'm going to give you a lot real quick here.
So it begins at sundown at the end of the weekly Sabbath during the Passover week is the way they put it. So at the end of the Saturday Sabbath, it is that the one that's celebrated every week in Israel. So on this week, there are multiple Sabbaths that are held during this week of the Feast of Unleavened Bread. And we know from Scripture, we can tell from the Gospels and from Book of Acts and looking at Leviticus, Old Testament, we know exactly the day and the hour of Jesus' crucifixion. And we know that happened on 14 Nisan, beginning at about 9 a.m., with him giving up his spirit at about 3 p.m. So there was about 6 hours on the cross. Now, again, 14 Nisan is the day before the official beginning of the Passover feast that began that evening at sundown, which would begin 15 Nisan. But on 14 Nisan, the priest would be preparing every time they would have a Sabbath day, whether it was a regular weekly Sabbath or whether it was a high Sabbath day. Work was not allowed, so the day before they would have to prepare for that. So often that's called the preparation day. So on the preparation day, 14 Nisan, for the Passover, the priest would be preparing by sacrificing the Passover lamb offerings in the temple. So then they would sacrifice the lamb, and of course that evening they would have a Passover Seder, so they would have to have the lamb. The lamb would already have to be killed and prepared. And so then that meal includes those sacrificed lambs that were killed that day. And so in the temple on 14 Nisan, there would be sacrifices of lambs that were occurring at 9 a.m., occurring at midday, and occurring at 3 p.m. 3 p.m. would be the sacrifice officially of what they call the Paschal Lamb, the Passover Lamb. That would be for the whole nation. And now we know as New Covenant believers, we know that Jesus is our Passover Lamb. He was the lamb that was slain. And so what happened is while those priests were in the temple on 14 Nisan, offering up those sacrificial lamb offerings, Jesus was on the cross on the hill of Golgotha outside of the city gates. And the Gospels will tell us, you know, things that happened, very supernatural events, things that Jesus said while he was on the cross that happened between 9 and 3 p.m. And what we can say, and I won't get into it too much tonight, but he perfectly fulfilled the types and the shadows that were presented in those feasts. By 3 p.m., Jesus gave up the ghost, said, "It's finished." Well, at sundown, which was coming shortly, officially they were going into the high Sabbath. They could not leave them on the cross. They were going to have to deal with them quickly. So there was kind of a hurried rush to get Jesus' body down from the cross, get him wrapped in linens, and get him in the tomb before sundown, before the Passover, the high Sabbath, was to begin. So Jesus was on the cross on 14 Nisan, and in that week, it would have corresponded to a Wednesday on our calendar. We know he was in the tomb by sunset on Wednesday before the start of the Thursday Passover. And I know you guys know that there has been some confusion in the church about Jesus' day of crucifixion. Yesterday was Friday. Everyone refers to that as Good Friday. Many say that's the day that he was crucified. Well, that confusion goes all the way back to early Roman Catholic fathers coming up with that day. And it's because of a basic misunderstanding about there being two Sabbaths in that week. Jesus was placed in the tomb just before that high Sabbath, which is not the same as the weekly Saturday Sabbath. By Thursday, he was in the tomb. And so if you read John's account in his gospel, it spells all this out very clearly. And so we know that Jesus has clearly fulfilled all of the prophecies, everything that was said about him, everything that was shown in types and shadows in this feast, in this week, whether it was unleavened bread, whether it's Passover, or whether it's the first fruits. And he said he would be in the grave or the heart of the earth 3 days and 3 nights. He said, just like Jonah,
He said, I'll be in the grave 3 days and three nights. So we know that Jesus is our Passover lamb. He is also the first fruits of the resurrection. We'll talk a little bit about that. First fruits began at the sunset of the weekly Sabbath, or Saturday night. So at the Feast of First Fruits, at this time, right now, right here at sunset, the priest would go out together to this field where barley had been growing. They would have gone out and pre-marked some barley, marked it off, roped it off. That was going to be the first harvest, the first fruits of the harvest. And so they would go out together. There would be some back and forth, you know, at sundown about that. And then as the sun went down and you went from Saturday, or the seventh day, if you're a Jew, from the seventh day into the first day, then immediately they would put in the sickle. They would collect those sheaves, and then they would take those sheaves back. They would prepare the barley. They would ground the meal. They would actually make bread out of that barley from that first harvest. So that was in the evening. You know, it's the evening and the morning is the first day. So the evening, when the first day first comes in, they pull that harvest, they prepare it. Then 9 o'clock the next morning at daylight, they would take that loaf of barley bread, and the priest would go and to the temple, and he would wave it before the Holy of Holies as an offering. So the Gospels tell us that Jesus rose on the first day of the week. It says very early. And, you know, a lot of times we think, because we have this Western mindset, we think, well, he rose, you know, just before dawn on Sunday morning. But if you look at the timing that's specifically in the feast, and, you know, don't get in arguments over this, but more than likely, he was resurrected right at this time, right as the sun went down on the Sabbath and it changed to the first day. That's early on the first day of the week. So we say Sunday in Israel, Sunday began at sundown Saturday. And so if this is the case, then this timing would perfectly fulfill the prophetic picture that God presented to us through these feasts, through what God says is the Moed, these appointed times, both of the Passover and of the first fruit. And so at the time Jesus was crucified, Passover and first fruits were 3 days apart. It's not always like that, because the Jews have a lunar calendar. They look and see when the new moon starts, and they start counting when Passover begins to when first fruits happens. That can shift. Those days could be further or closer apart, although they're going to be in the same week. First fruit is always going to happen on Sunday, Saturday night into Sunday. Whereas Passover is not always, it's always going to be 15 Nisan, but it always won't be the same day of the week. On Sunday morning, when the women went out to the tomb before dawn on Sunday, it said, they found the tomb was already empty. So we know he rose before they got there. And then it was around daybreak when actually Mary Magdalene encountered Jesus. And she kneeled down to worship him. And he told her, do not touch me, for I have not yet ascended to my Father. If you remember, I told you, 9 a.m. Sunday is when the priests would go into the temple. And they would wave that barley loaf in the temple as an offering. But on this day, Jesus himself had ascended to heaven to present himself before the Father, as Jesus is the bread of life. You see how he perfectly fulfilled this feast in the picture and even the timing of it. And this was before the foundation of the world. I know that's a lot of information to digest really quick. And if you want to know more, go back and read the Gospels. Read that part in the Gospels. Go back and read in Leviticus, you know, about the timing of the feast. Go look it up online. You know, look at some reputable scholarly sources if that floats your boat, you know. But if anyone tells you that the Gospels are in error or in conflict, or they say it happened this way, but we know it really happened the other way, well, if what they're saying is, I'm right and the Bible's wrong, guess what? They're lying. They're wrong. The Bible is not wrong. The scriptures are in perfect timing. They correlate perfectly.
And God prepared this since the foundation of the world with precision, and these scriptures cannot be broken. Jesus said he was in the grave 3 days and three nights. He was. So we know that Jesus is the offering for our sin. There is no other way to the Father except through him. Jesus is the final sin sacrifice. And so the blood of bulls and goats will not save you. Right, there is no going back to the offerings of animals. Jesus has offered himself once for all mankind, and it is his blood that now sits on the mercy seat in the temple in heaven. And it is only his blood that can satisfy the penalty for our sin. It was his sacrifice that paid that. All right, the old covenant priests were ordained by God to minister offerings and sacrifices in the temple, both for the people and unto God. In other words, they were, at that time, mediators between God and man. But under the new covenant, Jesus is our only mediator. There is no other. We do not go through earthly priests to get to the Father. You must come through Jesus. We all know that. But that being said, there are still sacrifices that we as new covenant people, who Jesus said we are kings and priests unto our God, there are still some sacrifices that we continue to offer up unto Jesus and unto the Father. People can get confused and they think, you know, because Jesus was the final sin sacrifice, that there are no more sacrifices at all that we can offer on the earth. The scripture does say something like that. He is the only acceptable sacrifice for sin. So, what are these sacrifices? And obviously, they don't have anything to do with sin. Some of your modern so-called grace doctrines kind of help to perpetuate this idea. You know, Jesus has done it all, and, you know, We get it. There's nothing that we can do. And that's just actually not true from the new covenant. From the new covenant. So it is true. There is no other sacrifice for sin but Jesus. But our offerings to the Lord have always been received in heaven. They were received before Jesus came. They were received while he was here. And they will be received now and forever. There will be offerings that we can offer that will be received in heaven. So what sort of sacrifices and offerings are we talking about that we are to bring or to minister to the Lord with under our new covenant? Well, I'm glad you asked that. In one of our last teachings, I talked to you again a little about the tithe. All right, and according to Hebrews chapter 7, it says that Jesus ministers the tithes in heaven even now. So if you give a tithe in the earth, Jesus is the high priest who will minister our sacrifices before the throne. So the tithe would be one of those sacrifices. We're not talking about sin, right? In Romans chapter 12, verse 1, it says, I beseech you, therefore, brethren, by the mercies of God, that you would present your bodies a living sacrifice, holy and acceptable unto God, which is your reasonable service. That is, that would be your reasonable priestly duty, if you want to know what that word actually means. That word service is the equivalent of worship, but it would be like the priestly temple service. So the priest would present offerings before the mercy seat in the temple, but we are to actively and with intentionality present our bodies before him daily, which is our act of priestly service. We can do this by, number one, refusing to sin. In other words, we're told to keep ourselves unspotted from this world. We're to do this by yielding our bodies to him as an instrument for his use on the earth, a body that's sanctified, it's set apart for his use. In other words, you say, Lord, whatever you ask me to do, I make myself available to do it.
I'm your living sacrifice. Command me. And, you know, this says we should do this basically 24/7. And when you do, when you present your body to him as a living sacrifice, that is a sweet-smelling savor in heaven. Just like when they would offer the burnt offerings, it would be a sweet-smelling savor to the Lord. So what other sacrifices does the word speak of? Well, one of our sacrifices under the new covenant is always going to include praise and worship. Praise and worship. Hebrews 13:15 says this, "By him, therefore, let us offer the sacrifice of praise to God continually. That is the fruit of our lips, giving thanks to his name." In heaven, there is perpetual praise and worship that is going up before the throne. Did the Lord say to pray, "Thy will be done in earth as it is in heaven"? If you want to know what God's will is in the earth, you've got to look at heaven. Paul said we should be sacrificing praise to God continually. Songs of praise and worship always have been and always are going to be an appropriate sacrifice to God and unto the Lord Jesus. And this will never cease on the earth or in heaven for all eternity. So, what else? What else is a new covenant sacrifice? All right, how about prayer? When you pray, does it feel like a sacrifice to you? I mean, it does to me quite often. Does it cost you something? It does, right? When we have to stop what we're doing, when we have to set ourselves apart and seek him in prayer, that's a sacrifice. And the scripture says that is a sweet-smelling sacrifice unto our God and unto our Lord Jesus Christ. And again, we're talking new covenant. So give you just a couple of examples. In Luke chapter 2, verses 36 and 37, it says, "There was one Anna, a prophetess, the daughter of Phanuel of the tribe of Asher. She was of great age. She lived with a husband 7 years from her virginity. She was a widow of about 84 years, which departed not from the temple, but served God with fastings and prayers night and day." 1 Timothy 5:5, again referring to a widow, says, "Now she that is a widow indeed and desolate trusts in God and continues in supplications and prayers night and day." One more, 2 Timothy 1:3, Paul said, "I thank God, whom I serve from my forefathers with a pure conscience, that without ceasing I have remembrance of you in my prayers night and day." Worshiping continually night and day, praying continually night and day, offering our bodies a living sacrifice. These are new covenant sacrifices. And it is sweet smelling savor to God when we do that. Prayer is a costly sacrifice, and it is of great price and value to the Lord. So much so that nothing that happens on this earth happens without the prayers of the saints in partnership with heaven. For the most part, what happens on earth is the church's responsibility. It's either things that we prayed in or we didn't pray in. We already said money can be a sacrifice. When you give offerings of money, or you give offerings of goods, when you give offerings, whether it's to ministries or whether that's to help those who are in need, obviously, that is a sweet-smelling sacrifice unto the Lord. When Jesus walked the earth, he had the money bag. They were constantly giving, giving, giving. So much so that when Judas left the Last Supper to go betray Jesus, they said, well, he must be going out to give money to the poor. They did it all the time.

Epaphroditus the things which were sent from you, an odor of a sweet smell, a sacrifice acceptable, well-pleasing to God. Sacrifices. These are new covenant sacrifices. So we clearly see that the new covenant believer has some sacrifices to bring before heaven to minister unto God and minister to people. When we minister to people, we are ministering to God. When we honor His people, we honor Him. And God says that He is a rewarder of those that will seek Him. He rewards us for these things. It says He will not forget our acts of service that we do to the saints, because that is an honor to Him. I started this teaching out over in 2 Samuel chapter 24, where I showed you King David told Araunah, "I will not present burnt offerings to the Lord my God that have cost me nothing." Sacrifices, by their very nature, cost you something. The very word sacrifice implies that. Sometimes it's going to cost you dearly, at least on the front end of it. You're giving up something that you could have now, but the idea is because you're going to get back something better later. And King David fully understood this. And he said he would not accept the gift. Araunah was trying to give him the gift of the ground, the gift of the oxen. He was trying to give him the wood. He was giving him everything that David was going to need for the sacrifices. And David said, "I will not take it if it doesn't cost me something." He knew that it needed to be from him personally if it was to be an acceptable offering unto God. Friend, if you've never made Jesus your Savior and Lord, would you please do it today? You can't afford to put it off one more minute. Your eternal destiny depends on knowing Jesus. Whatever situation you may be in, Jesus can take your life and make something beautiful of it. Jesus said, "I am the way, the truth, and the life, and no man comes to the Father except that He comes through me." And Romans 10:9 tells us that if we confess with our mouth that Jesus is Lord, and we believe in our heart that God raised Him from the dead, that we shall be saved. So if you would like to know Him, repeat this prayer with me today and really mean it from your heart. Say after me, "Jesus, I choose this day to make You Lord of my life. I believe that You are the Son of God, sent to the earth to pay the price for my sin by Your death. I believe that You were raised from the dead and that You are alive today in heaven. Please take my life and do something great with it." Friend, if you prayed that prayer with me today and you meant it, then today is your birthday. Today is the day that you were born again into eternal life. We suggest that you find a good Bible-believing local church where you can connect with other Christian believers and grow in the Lord. This message has been brought to you today free of charge by the friends and ministry partners of Renaissance Christian Fellowship. 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

0: DW Africa Link. Africa has the vision, it has the slogans, it has the plans. But what if the missing ingredient was a reset of the mindset? In Kigali, hundreds of African leaders and young change makers gathered for the inaugural Africa Mindset Reset Forum to ponder over a reset of Africa's mindset. It's a bit of a tongue twister, this one, but you get what I mean. The question though is, can a new mindset open closed borders, fix weak institutions, and create jobs for the world's youngest population? That's what's coming up. I am Eddie Micah Jr., and you are welcome to Africa Link, the podcast connecting you to the stories that matter.
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0: The inaugural Africa Mindset Reset Forum took place in Kigali on August 25th and 26th, bringing together leaders from government, business, academia, civil society, and youth movements. The forum was convened by the African School of Governance, with organizers describing it as a conversation about Africa's next chapter. The central message was simple. Africa has no shortage of plans, talent, or resources. Its biggest gap is turning ambition into results. Let's bring in holistic Pan-African psychologist Kanita Groves and DW's Eric Mawena Egbeta in Accra, Ghana. Welcome to Africa Link, both of you. Eric, you were closely monitoring the forum. What was your takeaway?
2: Right, Eddie, thank you. And so, for a very long time, there's been conversations, Pan-Africanism, what it means. And even in the lead up to this conversation, there's been suggestions by different quarters that as a continent, we've resorted to lots of talk instead of seeing core action coming to bear with respect to what we want to see and do. And this two-day conference, which was put together in Rwanda, the city of Kigali, brought together African leaders from around the continent seeking to have a renewed focus and a renewed mindset, more of changing the perspective with reference to Pan-Africanism, moving away from the talk to a bit more concrete action. Now, after all was said and done, there were a number of things in terms of deliverables that I expected with a communique expected to be issued amongst many other things. First is that they're seeking to see African Sovereign Negotiations Program, which is simply a new initiative announced at the forum aimed at strengthening how African countries or states will negotiate with Western and sovereign powers. So on matters of trade, debt, investment, we're also seeing some work being done in relation to a new payment platform being engineered from China, which will make payments direct from African economies to China a bit more direct. So seeking to create a bit more platforms like that. An interesting phrase that has come up from this forum is meta mindset or meta Africa, to put it mildly. What meta Africanism is seeking to do is to be the next chapter, the era of construction rather than resistance. And so if Pan-Africanism was pretty much what some would term the poetry of resistance, then meta Africanism should be the going forward of developmental architecture. And that is what I would say are the takeaways from all of the big conversations that we had from the last 2 days.
0: Thank you very much, Mawena, for breaking this down for us. Kanita, does Africa need a mindset reset? From what to what, really?
3: Yeah, thank you for that. And, you know, Africa, we need a lot of things. And we need a lot of things yesterday. So, yes, we do need a new mindset. I don't think it necessarily will be accomplished through branding, rebranding Pan-Africanism as a label or title, but we definitely need a new mindset.
0: it's always been a lot of talk, you know. We have the words, you know, we have the plans, we have the vision, but it's more talk, less action. Is this what is needed to move to less talk, more action?
3: Well, it's probably goes without saying that that's yet to be determined. But let's look at Pan-African proper. It has always been about action. It doesn't take a rocket scientist or someone who's traveled to multiple countries to use their smartphone to do smart things and understand some of the powerful movements that are still taking place under Pan-Africanism. It has always been a movement not only of raising consciousness and awareness, it has always been a movement of action. So that there is a conference that has been put forth that says, well, maybe it's time for a new change. Let's go to meta-Africanism or meta-Pan-Africanism. I don't think that's the issue. I think the issue is that there, as you've already alluded to, there needs to be actionable steps built into our conversations, actionable steps built into our conferences and our events, and there needs to be follow-up that reports on to what extent those steps were taken and how effective they are. And these types of things are not difficult with the advent of AI and all the tools at our disposal to follow up with and do a pre and post test, if you will, of whatever conference or whatever event it is that we are having. It's not that difficult. So I think the thing that needs to happen is that we need to go back and remember. That's what Sankofa is about, right? Go back and remember and then come forward with things that are ours, the things that were lost. And one of those things that were lost are the actionable steps. Look, during the early days of the NAACP, about 20% of that conference, those conferences back in the day, were dedicated to teaching young people how to save money. That is an action. It is actionable. It's measurable from conference to conference. So Pan-Africanism has, let's be clear, it's always been an actionable item.
0: The issue that many people have, though, even after what you've eloquently said, it's always been actionable. But is there enough action happening? Is this mindset forum, and based on what you know about it so far, what's the difference that it's bringing on board to actually make sure that the actions that are henceforth going to be taken by African leaders is going to drive the continent to where people want it to be?
3: I think that's definitely a step in the right direction. And the extent to which that can be expanded to include strategic, tactical maneuverings with global African businesses, not just other African countries, but global African businesses as a primacy or foundation to that that initiative put forth is going to be critical. Similar thing with the direct money platforms. One of the things that comes to my mind is BRICS Pay. But the direct money platforms are long, long overdue. If I'm sitting next to my app driver sending him money to pay, that money should not leave the continent. That electronic action should never have to leave the continent to send him that money. So I think that the initiatives that are put forth, the direct money platforms as well, they definitely have the potential to be highly effective and highly actionable.
0: Keyword here has the potential. I guess it all depends on the kind of implementation, the leaders to drive this forward. Because again, on paper, these are all brilliant ideas. How do we move these ideas into reality, into the physical realm? I'm going to come back to you, Mawena. Ghana's president, John Dramani Mahama, has been hinting at African integrations as a key priority when Ghana assumes the AU chairmanship next year. Does the idea of this forum fit into the president's overall African integration push, and how so?
2: Yes, Eddie, it does. It does because in Accra, what our president has done is, even before he's assumed the AU chairmanship position, he's been engaged with the Accra Reset Forum. And so it does suggest there's clear priority on that the president has put institutional weight behind it I've mentioned the Accra Research Initiative, which is already taken to the UN General Assembly, is taken to Davos and the AU Summit in Addis Ababa as well. And so there is commitment on the side of the president, even from the Foreign Affairs Ministry's perspective as well. Since its launch in September of 2025, we know that the Foreign Minister, Samuel Okudzeto-Ablakwa, has met other African leaders, right? He's chaired a high-level committee of experts meeting where papers, up to five reports, have been submitted to the president to, amongst many other things, guide what goes forward in the look ahead. In fact, about a month or so ago, Ghana's president was in Jamaica, amongst many other things, where he's suggesting that, look, when he assumes position as AU chair, the Africa Continental Free Trade Area Agreement, which has also been discussed in this meta-Africanism and mindset renewal conversation to enable the African continent trade even more against themselves, the president hinted of a plan to open it up, right, to the Caribbean bloc and for a partnership so that we can have a bit more in terms of trade between not just Africa, but the Caribbean as well. And so it's something that's been taken seriously by the president, and he does have a lot of backing and has undertaken quite some activity already, and it's aligning pretty much with this mindset reset conversation that the entire continent is having.
0: Right. And from inside Ghana, how are people responding to this?
2: Well, mixed reactions, I'll be honest, right? Because whenever there are conversations about Pan-Africanism and what have you, a lot of the times as to how the ordinary Ghanaian readily accepts or is able to connect with these is where there are, I wouldn't call it bottlenecks, but there are disparities, right? Bread and butter issues, and I can almost say for a lot of other African countries, continue to be top priority for the citizens. How many jobs are being created, amongst many other things. But at the university campuses, for instance, we still find young people actively engaged in conversations surrounding Africanism and the need for us to come together and work towards building a continent that is resilient. And so across the wide spectrum of the Ghanaian populace, it might not be a message that has been so well sold that it resonates completely on the ground, that when you meet an average Jew and you're speaking to them about Africanism, they completely understand and are embracing it. But on the university campuses and possibly among next thought leaders and persons who could lead the charge, there are groupings, young African groupings, the University of Ghana, for instance, among others, who continue to bear the torch in Ghana. The Economic Fighters League, for instance, is one such group which continues to lead the charge and demand a lot more in terms of policy resonating with Africanism and Pan-Africanism, amongst many other things, Eddie.
0: Right. Thanks, Eric, for that. Kanita, to hammer on the points that you were making, speakers say they want to move towards a culture of execution. Africa is the continent with the most youth. With young leaders forming the majority at the forum, what does that signal about the responsibility of young people on the continent to really push towards this culture of execution?
3: Well, it definitely says that they have their work cut out for them. You know, one of the things that I really made a lot of noise about during the year of return is that Ghana in particular, but Africa in general, needs to be blanketed. There needs to be a wide sweeping campaign of infomercials and edutainment as part and parcel of helping to make these things actionable, raise awareness, and position us for our next best steps. It's not impossible for these infomercials and edutainment to occur. If we're doing them with hair care products, if we're doing them and other beauty things, if we're doing it with products such as local beverages and things of that sort, we can also do it with these things. It's not rocket science. I think the next thing that our young people have as a way forward for them and their work cut out for them is how to protect the craft. It's one thing to build a brilliant idea and put it out there and maybe even have some wonderful actionable steps with excellent pre and post tests to measure it, but you have to protect it. As Malik Yoruba said during a international monologue slam in New York University on one occasion I was there, he said, you have to protect your craft. I think the other thing that our young people need to make sure that happens is throughout the educational system here in Ghana, the educational system, the pedagogy, the curricula, the content, even the visual imagery in the school buildings and on the school property needs to mirror all these things that we are about. They need to look like we are about and very seriously about Pan-Africanism. So it needs to reflect there. And I think these are some of the things that our young people need to look at going forward.
0: The same young people have been very frustrated for a long time now. There's a lot of complaints about governance on the continent, old leaders not really performing well to drive the future that the youth deserve. What kind of balancing act is needed from the sort of old leadership and the young population of the continent to really make this happen?
3: Well, I like your question. What needs to happen? I'm a big proponent of political report cards. I think that our young people are more than capable of producing and maintaining state-of-the-art political report cards that facilitates people making informed choices. It's not going to be the end-all be-all. It's not going to be a panacea, but it's going to be a powerful step in the right direction. It's going to be a powerful tool to begin to move things forward other than understandably and rightly being frustrated. So I really do believe that a big step forward for our young people is to produce these political report cards that are absolutely not partial to any party, not partial to any ethnic group, that they just give you the numbers. The numbers don't lie. And these report cards will reflect, just as you can see the political report cards in other countries, reflects the voting behavior, reflects the laws and so forth that were put forth or maybe even taken down or what have you. But it gives you a snapshot of that. And I think that that's going to be a powerful way forward for our young people to do something in addition to just being frustrated. I think that would be a powerful step in the right direction for them.
0: Right. Here's the thing. I agree with you, Kanita. On the ground, it seems still very challenging. I'm coming to you, Mawena, because in Ghana, when you talk about young people showing, you know, the report cards, as, you know, Kanita is saying, that doesn't seem to be the case, is it? I mean, it's either you are in this party or you're not. You're not having people having objective conversations. How much of a challenge overall do you think this is going to, you know, negatively impact this sort of mindset reset that is needed?
2: A great challenge. I mean, it's, and I can speak to this with a bit more personal experiences as well, from my days back on university campus, because our politics is so deep-seated right now. It's either you're with the governing party or you're with the opposition. Even on the university campuses, that is known because they have groupings of the university campuses, TIN and TESCON, where they, I won't call it recruit, but young persons are joining. And so from the get-go, the conscientization, which is African and which should have been Pan-African and which should have been independent and forward-looking, is already being shaped by political perspective. And that is a genuine and legitimate concern. I don't know about other African countries, but speaking specifically to Ghana, it serves as one of the singular most difficult tasks to liberate young people and to see them be able to pick up on this Pan-Africanism journey and a bit more in terms of realizing that, look, it goes beyond just what my political party says or how my political party views this subject matter or the subject matter or development. And for now, it doesn't appear there is anything that is changing the trend. What I can say is we've seen a few independent minds come up, which have enjoyed support. And so in Ghana in particular, in recent past, particularly under the previous administration, young people converged and organized a protest to demand a bit more from government. Yes, there were accusations of political linkings, but to a great extent, you could point to the fact that these were young people who were staking a claim outside of the political class, which we've known for a very long time. We've not seen that resurgence under the present administration, but most certainly, that appears to be a big bane going forward.
0: Right. And Kanita, talking about a mindset reset, a lot is needed on that front, right? We really have to look at issues as the issues and not just be blindly following. And this, one could argue, cuts across many countries across the African continent. So to wrap this up on a bit more optimistic point of view, Kanita, when you look at where the African continent is now, what is needed now in this sort of mindset reset to get to where Africa truly belongs?
3: Well, I really do believe that part of our curriculum, if you will, needs to include courage. I don't think that so many times we're lacking in ideas and implementation, and even sometimes clarity. It's there, we have it. But I really do think that the driving force has been courage. Once upon a time, that our rituals and rites of passages into manhood and womanhood were vilified and demonized and all but removed, that really was the death bell for this courage that is very much needed. Because as you commented earlier, things are going to get tough. They necessarily have to be tough. But if we're taking toughness personal, if we're using toughness as a reason when things get rough and tough to sit down or to switch up and change up and to distract one another, then clearly the one of the things going forward that's needed is toughness. And to achieve toughness, you need courage. So I really do think that one of the big things going forward for us, not only just young people, but in particular those of us who are not so young, is courage, not only to speak truth to power, but courage to do the right thing, even when no one is looking. That, I think, is a very critical issue.
0: How optimistic are you?
3: I'm very optimistic. And one of the reasons I'm very optimistic is that as much as we think we know, and we know a lot about a lot of things, that nature will always have the wild card. And I believe enormously in the laws of nature, much more so than I believe in man-made laws made by any country. So I'm highly optimistic because I think nature has some wonderful surprises up its sleeve. I think we can really expect big and wonderful things coming down the pike.
0: Okay, I'm pumped up. I like that. Okay, positivity all over the place from Kanita and Mawena, while still acknowledging the challenges that remain, right? Moving from talk to action, is this going to be that forum that drives it? Is the billion-dollar question. But I've enjoyed the discussion. Real good insights from the both of you. Pan-African psychologist Kanita Groves and DW's Eric Mawena Egbeta in Accra, Ghana. Thanks a lot to the both of you.
4: You're welcome.
3: Thank you. Thank you.
0: The forum calls the next step meta-Africanism. In plain language, it means taking Pan-African solidarity and building systems around it. We're talking about functioning institutions, connected markets, and measurable execution. Here is what young Africans have been telling us. Mindset change cannot be only about asking Africans to work harder or believe more. It must also change how governments budget, how public institutions deliver, and how leaders answer for failure. Success should therefore not be measured by applause, but by what changes, which border opens, which project finishes, which institution works better, and how many young Africans find dignified work. Africa has spent decades talking about self-reliance and unity. It is now time to walk the talk. What do you think? Share your thoughts on Facebook and TikTok at DW Africa. 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And subscribe to our DW Africa YouTube channel so you never miss an episode. This show was co-produced and edited by Isaac Mugabe. And I am Eddie Micah Jr. Thanks for listening.
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4: Hello and welcome to Africa Link News on DW. I am Mike Luti. Zambia's President Hakainde Hichilema has been sworn in for his second five-year term at Heroes Stadium after securing 60% of the vote in last month's presidential election. DW's Kathy Short reports from Lusaka.
5: Not far from where I'm standing are hundreds of supporters that have traveled from across Zambia to Lusaka to witness President Hakainde Hichilema begin his second term in office. Some have traveled hundreds of kilometers. One woman says she walked more than 1,000 kilometers carrying chickens to be here for the inauguration. Regional and international leaders have also gathered in Lusaka for the ceremony. In his second term, Hichilema is expected to focus on economic growth, jobs, investment, and Zambia's mining sector. But the challenges are significant, from the cost of living and employment to ensuring that economic growth is felt by ordinary Zambians. The inauguration also comes amid political tensions with opposition leaders Brian Mundubile and Makepi Zulu in custody facing treason charges. For Hichilema, the next 5 years will be about delivering on his promises and defining his legacy.
6: My expectations for the government in their second term of office. Many young Zambians have qualifications, skills and ideas, but they lack the opportunity to use them. I therefore expect the government to create an environment where youth can use these skills they have acquired to showcase their ideas as well as be innovative in order to show the world what they are capable of doing.
7: I think it's a term that will be defined by delivery. His first term was heavily focused on economic stabilization, debt restructuring, and also winning investors' confidence. I feel Zambians will want more tangible results.
8: I'm not really sure what his overall aim is and has and will be, but I'm of the view that we are going to see a worsening of what we have witnessed. I mean, if he could do what he did in the first term, pushing through Bill 7 and pushing through those 77 bills in a few days, I really don't know what to expect.
4: Tanzanian activist Malisa Godlison has allegedly been taken into custody after being stopped at the Namanga border crossing that links Tanzania and Kenya. According to reports, Godlison arrived in Nairobi from the United States but was unable to fly onward because of a workers' strike at Jomo Kenyatta International Airport. He then traveled by road to the Namanga crossing, intending to continue into Tanzania via Arusha, when he was reportedly arrested at the immigration office. Human rights groups have expressed concern over the incident, noting it is the latest in a series of disappearances and abductions in the country. Russia's private military contractor, the Africa Corps, played a decisive role in suppressing a weekend mutiny in Niger, underscoring the West African nation's deepening dependence on Moscow. After a night of intense fighting in Niamey on Saturday, Niger's ruling junta called on the mercenary group and secured its assistance in retaking control from dissenting soldiers who had seized several sensitive sites and entrenched themselves in a key military base at the capital's airport. Analysts say that the junta's increasing reliance on Russian mercenaries contradicts its 2023 coup narrative, which framed the takeover as a move to restore national sovereignty and independence from foreign influence. That's all for the news today. If you want more information, log on to our website dw.com. I am Mike Lotie.
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0: Hello and welcome to Science Unscripted. It's Connor here.
1: And Gabe. And I really hope that I enunciated that well enough, because we got an email. Thank you guys for all your emails over our summer break. It's been a while since we've been in the studio. We're back now, but one in particular from Douglas saying that I say my name too quickly at the top of the show, the end Gabe bit.
0: End Gabe.
1: He thought I said Gip.
0: That's a good name, though.
1: Or Clint.
0: Oh, we just saw a guy named Clint in the hallway here. It's a great name.
1: His name is Clint?
0: Yeah.
1: Wow. I thought Clint Eastwood initially.
0: Oh, okay.
1: Yeah. But no, my name is not Gip or Clint. It's Gabe. Sorry about that, Douglas. He had to search online to figure out what our names actually are.
0: Okay.
1: Yeah, so.
0: Yeah, thanks for the clarification, Gip. Also, thank you to just the most recent email that I saw. We got tons of them over the summer. And to our listener out there who sent a photograph of a cafe in a... Did you see this one?
1: No.
0: A cafe. It's a street side, so you're walking on the sidewalk in a major American city. I don't know which one. I was going to kind of geolocate it, but wanted to hop into the studio with you here first. And the cafe is called, it looks like it's called Coffee Unscripted. The word unscripted is up there.
1: Wow. And this isn't an AI-generated image?
0: No, it's an actual
1: unscripted cafe
0: up there? Yeah, they've got kind of a cartoon icon of a coffee bean. That coffee bean doesn't have a name.
1: Yeah.
0: It's not like the Hamburglar or something. I don't know what it is. Yeah. There's a coffee bean and then the word unscripted.
1: The unscripted cafe.
0: And it was just, all the email said really was, hey, you gorgeous guys or something. And then it was sent from a guy. Russell was his name. I don't know. Didn't look it up. But thank you to our listener out there who not only pays attention to our show, but then walking around in the actual real world is reminded of us randomly by a cafe that I'm gonna just assume that the cafe was inspired by us. Maybe.
1: How could it not be?
0: Maybe. That's a nice thought. Anyway, though, but back to business. We've been gone for a while. It's been, I think, possibly our longest summer break. The schedule's just lined up that way. Gabe and I, I'm not lying or exaggerating here, we have talked to each other since coming back. Like, this has been, I think, 7 or 8 weeks now. We've spoken with each other for 10 minutes, 12 minutes now, since getting back.
1: We've sent a couple of messages.
0: On WhatsApp?
1: Yeah, you sent me a Fleetwood Mac song.
0: Oh, you didn't. Yeah, you didn't respond to that.
1: I didn't respond, but I listened to it a bunch of times. I love it.
0: Do you like that one?
1: Love it.
0: Albatross for all those
1: instrumental.
0: Wondering. Yeah, Albatross. Nice Fleetwood Mac song. But real quick, we've done this before. We'll do it now. Before we get into the science, and we will get into the science, a quick update, Gabe. I actually have no idea how your summer went.
1: Yeah.
0: Obviously, you were in the U.S. You were back home. I know that you went to a baseball game with a pitcher we both like.
1: Yeah.
0: And that's it. How was your summer, real quick?
1: I spent 6 weeks at home. It is getting harder and harder and harder to leave once I'm there to come back here. The pain is now like, it's like,
0: I'm laughing because you're laughing.
1: Physically tormenting to get on that plane and say goodbye to my parents and brother. And it's, it's just something I don't want to make it a negative thing. It was amazing to be home. It always is. It's just when I'm there, I'm already thinking about saying goodbye. You know what I mean? So it almost like defeats the purpose of a vacation, something that's supposed to be restorative and regenerate you. It sucks because that is my home. It always will be. And then you go there, you go home, and you get acclimated again, you get comfortable, and then you have to leave it.
0: And the people you love.
1: Yeah. And that is just, it just sucks with a big capital S.
0: Yeah.
1: Pretty much is where I am. That's just my honest, that's just me.
0: I could tell you
1: all the awesome things that we did.
0: Yeah.
1: But the at the forefront of my mind right now is that feeling. It's been a couple weeks now, but it's still hard, dude. Yeah.
0: I mean, you said it's just you. I mean, you're sitting across from someone who
1: you know that feeling?
0: I do. I don't think as intensely as you. I think that's what I'm looking for. Whether it's a sort of, I don't know, fatalism, or the reality. There's a point at which I know that I'm going back. I'm coming back here, and yet this has become home too. Yeah. Our little house where we live.
1: Yeah.
0: There's also I see that as there's like a warm light that I'm also traveling back toward. So it's not just leaving something, and feeling that just that pain, if that makes sense. It's also, yeah, the warmth of that light with the bakery close by. Ah, Germans always say that when they travel. God, I miss the German bread.
1: Bread.
0: And now I do too. I miss those bakeries so bad when I'm away from them. Yeah, but I feel you. I feel you on that.
1: Lynn, my 11-year-old, saw me. She could tell if something was up. It was like, I think this was last week, and she asked me, "How you doing, Daddy?" And I was like, "Well, I'm not." Yeah, to be completely honest with you, not that great. I miss home. I don't feel home here. And then she kind of started crying. And then it like dawned on me, what are you doing, man? Do not take your stupid petty issues and inject them into her. Because now she feels that pain and thinks because she's my family here that she's kind of partly responsible for it. You know what I mean? Like,
0: I don't think those are stupid, petty issues. And also, I bet I
1: should just shut my yapper.
0: No. I think it's good to communicate with you. Everyone's going to reach a point where you're like, oops, maybe I did say too much. I've been there a lot of times with my kids, but I don't. I think a lot of people listening right now probably should. They share that same. There's home. And that is especially acute when you live somewhere. Germany's great. Europe's amazing, but it's different. It's not the automatic things you did back home where you know how. You and I were talking about the way a sidewalk is formed.
1: The concrete. The color of the concrete. There must be such beautiful deposits of lime rock around in Wisconsin. The concrete is like pearly white.
0: Yeah, yeah.
1: Or how about when you drive anywhere in Wisconsin, you've got miles and miles and miles of corn, and every day you can see it grow. Like when we got there, the corn wasn't even to my knee. By the time we left, it was over my head. But you see that.
0: Mm-hmm.
1: You don't get to see that here in North Rhine-Westphalia or Rhineland-Palatinate. You know, all you just see is people everywhere. It's crawling with people and road construction and red lights and dog poop. But
0: it would be interestingly, it'd be the same the other way around, right? If you were to relocate your German partner.
1: Yeah.
0: Mine too would feel the same way, but in reverse. This is not what I grew up with.
1: Yeah.
0: This is not where, if you have to buy back to school supplies, I know how to do that back home, and it's far more complex, not just because of the places to buy them here, but what to buy, because it's different sizes. It's different. It has to be lined. Yeah, all those little details of life.
1: They build up and then you automatically start hating them.
0: Yeah, and they're so automatic. The default, it's so you don't have to think about it. It's different here. That is part of the transition back, yeah.
1: But it's great to be back.
0: Yeah.
1: How you doing?
0: Good. Yeah, good. We had a fun summer. Part of it was that our kids have always attended a Harry Potter camp.
1: Mm.
0: Usually around summertime. This was the final part of that camp because it was the seventh book. And it meant that they were going to be gone for 10 days. And as any parent out there knows, actually, you don't have to be a parent. This would be like, if you don't have kids, this would be like your boss walking up to you and being like, I think you should take 3 months off. And just, we'll pay you, it's fine. Just
1: do whatever you want.
0: Yeah, that's the equivalent of what that feels like, these 10 days. Yeah. Unbelievable. So I'll start with like, I guess part of my thinking here is I want to give useful information to anyone out there. And two pieces of useful information at the top. We went to, in those 10 days, my wife and I went to Sweden.
1: Uh-huh.
0: And in Stockholm, Sweden, one of the places I had high on my list was the Nobel Prize Museum, named after Alfred Nobel, right? The inventor of dynamite. And I do not recommend that museum to anyone.
1: Why not?
0: Out there. It's, you know, when you go to a bank that is like set, it's a nice bank. It's set in like a neoclassical building with pillars out front. It looks old and nice. I mean, Stockholm is absolutely gorgeous anyway. And then you walk in, it's a little cramped. You're like, whoa, this is smaller than I expected. Maybe the walls are like 3.5 meters thick or something. I don't know what's going on. It's cramped. The digital map that they give you for the various stations, there's no rhyme or reason to it. You're going up into one corner, back into the corner you just were, over to this other place over there. And then finally, too much information. I'm a big fan of, let's be honest, the Nobel Prizes are for chemistry, physics, medicine, physiology. You have the literature prize on top. You're also doing the economics, which was thrown in there at one point in the Peace Prize. And this is all of humanity. How do you even begin to describe what has happened since, I think, 1901, right? This is everything. And what you have to do there, I think, as the curator of that museum, is really reduce and minimize what you choose to show.
1: Because so what did they have? They had every single prize on the wall?
0: It sure felt like it, man. And in addition to that, they had some one Japanese scientist who had won the award at one point. I looked, and there was his hiking boot. I thought, what? There was a prize for a hiking boot? No.
1: Maybe he liked to hike?
0: Yes. This was
1: he's a hiker.
0: Yeah, this was the committee in charge of or responsible for this museum asked, hey, could you send something that sort of gives people a human impression of you? And I like that idea, right? These are people, we imagine them in laboratories or in quiet places around the world doing research. I like humanizing them in that way.
1: But if you need to be able to relate to it. Like if it were like Einstein's sock, then I guess that would be pretty cool. But if you don't know the Japanese researcher, but it's just some random boot.
0: Yeah. And I say this as a science journalist. I love this stuff. I'm willing to work hard and drink a third cup of coffee to try to take this in. And it's a museum I walked away from feeling stupider. And I am a huge fan of museums, small museums now, like the one here in Bonn, Germany. If you ever come here, it's the Beethoven Museum. It's his house. It's where he grew up and spent his childhood before moving away to Vienna. Mm-hmm. In that house, you get a little slice of history, how he experienced it, how he lived it. What was the time then? Was there a flood? Did the Rhine flood during that? I like those. I walk away feeling like, wow, I've learned. And this is a reminder of how little you know about every possible science subject.
1: And then it makes you feel frustrated and idiotic.
0: Yeah, you're looking at a complex DNA. Yeah. Anyway.
1: That in combination with the aesthetic of the architectural, I don't know, imposing structure. I like that. That idea I can really jive with. That architecture is really important when it comes to how you feel about something.
0: Yeah. It has huge impact.
1: Yeah. And if you, that imposing makes you feel small.
0: And also
1: small and a little peon and dumb and
0: I've been sort of
1: to be just bombarded by information that you can't process. Yeah, of course.
0: Tangentially involved in a museum exhibit, and there is a science to how you create an exhibit that human beings can follow and understand and feel enlightened by. And that is not my favorite example of that. I hope they work on that in the future. Another museum I visited there, I will be talking about it in almost exactly 2 years. I'm not going to mention it now. Just going to tease that because it's going to be celebrating a big anniversary, and there's a lot of really, really interesting science there. Other tip from Sweden, I guess. A year ago, they opened the Archipelago Trail, the Stockholm Archipelago Trail.
1: Okay.
0: As its name suggests, there's no way you can have an archipelago trail that starts at point A and ends at point B.
1: Unless you have a boat.
0: Unless you have boats and ferries and all. So it's like a bunch of little islands that together form a trail of about 240 kilometers. That was nice. And then the final point was the one thing, it kind of mucked up some of our planning, but the one thing that I don't plan too many vacations. And this one I had been thinking about for 9 years, ever since I went and looked up that there was a 2017 solar eclipse that was going to cut through the United States. And I was wondering, is that going to fit our vacation plans? And it didn't. So then I was like, well, what about 2018? What about 2019? And then I saw 2026. And it was when the solar eclipse was going to make an absolute bullseye on the Balearic Islands in the Mediterranean. This is Ibiza, Mallorca, Menorca. It was like, and from 9 years ago, I was talking to my wife about that. Like, I'm going to pencil this in now. I want to see that. And so I will just play a little audio here of kind of how we experienced it.
1: Sure. Waiting in the what island? Were you on?
0: After 9 years of planning, I waited a little too long to book.
1: Sure.
0: And so Mallorca was sold out and expensive, and so I went to Menorca.
1: Menorca.
0: Yeah. Menorca being the smaller one, the minor of the major Mallorca, the minor Menorca of the two islands. And to keep this, I guess useful to people out there, right? Like, I know some of you saw this in the news a couple weeks back, and you're like, huh? It is, I think, worth trying to see at some point in your life. As much as I was fascinated by the cosmic aspect of it, being around a lot of people and seeing a lot of like thousands of people along that beach at about 8:30 p.m. is when it happened there, celebrating this thing happening in the sky. That's really cool to see these people that you. I don't know. Some guy showed up. I don't know if you heard that in the background, but showed up with their speaker box and started bumping their music. I'm like, come on, man, really? Like, we're here for a.
1: So what's the scene? You're all wading in the waves, wearing sunglasses, cheering.
0: Yeah.
1: What did that feel like? A sense of oneness with humanity as you stare up at this heavenly event.
0: I guess part of the things I didn't expect, or one of the things I didn't expect, is it takes an hour from the begin. Of the very partial eclipse until and that hour is an amazing amount of time to have as a buildup.
1: Right.
0: So the whole beach stops what they're doing.
1: Anticlimactic, probably, after a while.
0: Well, not anti, because the climax hasn't happened.
1: You're
0: waiting and waiting, and there aren't too many times in life where a large group of people wait that long for anything. Maybe New Year's Eve, except this is up in the sky, happening without your control. So that was really cool. Everyone's popping the glasses on, popping them off, popping them on, popping them off, looking. And then it gets closer and closer. And then, the horns going, there were a bunch of sailboats in the water and ships that had gone out just for that purpose to watch it. Those going off, people cheering for something like that. I mean, think of the things people tend to, it's like sports or like a concert, like things that other people do.
1: Yeah.
0: And to have all of this cheering for this thing that we're in no control of. It was like a reminder of how we're a bunch of little ants scrambling around. We have no control over this thing, but how awesome, how truly sublime it is to stand there and watch this happen. That was cool. Tips for people out there if you're going to do this in the future. In this specific narrow case, it was tricky because it was 8:30 p.m., which meant it was just 2 or 3, maybe 4 degrees off the horizon. Kind of tough to find a spot where you had a clear view of the horizon. We found one close to the water. That was nice. But for 2027, for example, that's not an issue at all. It's going to happen at, I think, around noon. It's going to be way up in the sky. It's next year's, which cuts from southern Spain, so Cadiz, Malaga, if those cities are familiar with you, North Africa, cutting a huge swath across North Africa, down to Luxor, Egypt, and then to Mecca in Saudi Arabia. That's going to be the longest solar eclipse of any of our lifetimes, I believe, unless you're like a day old right now listening to this. That one's going to be a 6-minute eclipse versus the 1 minute and 10 seconds that we got. But truly, what hadn't occurred to me at one point, both my wife and my kids were like, hey, Papa, I hope you're not disappointed. Because they knew
1: I hope you're not disappointed.
0: Yeah.
1: Because they weren't happy or weren't impressed by it?
0: No. This was in the future tense because I'd been planning this for 9 years and thinking about it for 9 years.
1: Uh-huh.
0: And it hadn't really occurred to me that maybe that could happen, right? There could be cloud cover, which is what happened in Reykjavik, Iceland. It was a complete washout up there. They saw kind of nothing. And we thought about going up there to catch it up there. You do have to think about what's the weather going to be like, where we want to see it. Hey, but Dad, I hope you're not going to be disappointed. And then I hadn't had that thought. It was probably healthy for me to think that way. And it was the opposite. It was everything I'd hoped it would be, the setting. You could experience it alone in a forest somewhere. I wouldn't want that. I want to feel it with a lot of screaming people to feel like you're part of this huge thing.
1: Yeah, also to imagine the impact, like you said. Like back in the day, before people really understood what was going on, that must have been
0: frightening.
1: Almost like cataclysmic. Or like,
0: yeah, a catastrophe is coming.
1: You think God is doing something up there. Like, what have I done? I'm sorry, man.
0: Yeah, and this is just, it's humbling. It's a reminder. It reminds you to be humble. Because you've got all these things going on. We control so much. And then you see this cosmic event. We are not in control at all here. I thought it was a great experience, great feeling. Highly recommend it. Again, 2027 is going to be the quote-unquote solar eclipse of the century because of the length of time that it lasts. That happens because, I mean, the Earth goes around the Sun at the same rate. The Moon goes around the Earth at the same rate. Nothing of that changes. What changes is sometimes the Earth is a little further away from the sun. It's an elliptical orbit. Same with the moon. Sometimes the moon is a little closer to the Earth, making the moon larger, the sun smaller, and a six-minute mega eclipse. I think the city of Luxor, Egypt, is going to be completely overwhelmed. I personally wouldn't want to try to do that, but yeah, that's going to be an amazing one. And that was the end of a great summer.
1: All right, awesome. Anything you guys have to say about anything we've said? How are your summers?
0: I would read those emails.
1: Let us know. What did you do for the past 6-7 weeks?
0: How about we make a promise? Any email you send about your summer, if we read it, we'll send you a line back, or maybe even an emoji back, a smiley face, just to let you know. I kind of want to hear how your summers have been, for real. SUDW.com.

0: Okay, so a quick shot of science before we go at the end here, and a quick update as well. Gabe, when we were talking before, I mentioned an email from a guy named Russell, and I have now geolocated that image with the coffee.
1: Yeah.
0: Like coffee
1: the unscripted cafe.
0: Yeah. And
1: based on the image you found in the world where that is.
0: Yeah. That's something I used to do for the social media department here at Deutsche Welle, and I've given trainings on social media verification and geolocation in this case around the world. Mongolia was awesome. Ethiopia.
1: You taught people in Mongolia how to use the geolocation software or what
0: at that time? At the time I was doing the teaching. Now it's been automated. You can use AI to help you find it or to find it for you.
1: Yeah.
0: In those earlier days, you were looking for clues and cues to figure out where on planet Earth a photograph was taken.
1: With your own eyes.
0: With your own eyes.
1: Say you're looking at this unscripted photo. You could see what, the color of the concrete?
0: Yeah.
1: The foliage that you could see in the background or what?
0: Yeah. And I would have placed it at the very least, in North America.
1: LA.
0: Yeah, probably the United States. It's not the United States. What really helped me here, one of the tricks or one of the tips is that you take the easiest, most obvious clue or cue you can. And in this case, there was, in the background, a street sign.
1: Street sign.
0: And I zoomed in on that and saw that it was West Pender Street. Hadn't heard of that street. It's not one I would have known from Seattle, for example.
1: Yeah.
0: And it turns out this is just north of Seattle, up in Vancouver. One of our Vancouver listeners, Russell,
1: Vancouver,
0: wrote in to say "Good day, hunks," is how he put it with a like kind of crazy face emoji.
1: Mm-hmm.
0: But yeah, anyone out there who's interested in trying out geolocation, this is the GeoGuessr game you can play for free online. There are tournaments, there are worldwide tournaments where you can watch people who are unbelievably good at it, and I'm not.
1: And they're
0: people.
1: Also using their eyes and their brains and
0: yeah, but I do
1: occasionally AI software or anything like that.
0: Yeah, I do visit a subreddit where. That's the whole purpose. Where was this photo taken? And then you try to figure it out. Where was this one taken? Yeah, it's a fun task if you're up for it. So quick shot of science here at the end, or kind of news headline with some science attached. We've talked in the past about Meta, the parent company to Facebook, WhatsApp, Instagram, Threads, if you use it, involved in a lawsuit that now appears close to being settled about whether or not they intentionally addicted young people.
1: You might have heard that they've reached a settlement that $16.7 billion is going to be paid out to a number of U.S. states. We're not going to talk about those proceedings.
0: I'm going to talk about something I think that is more useful for all of you out there to know. And to do that, we're going to start off with a clip. It's from 2 years ago, and this was when the CEO of Meta, Mark Zuckerberg, was being grilled on whether or not he's aware that his products are harmful.
2: Thank you, Mr. Chairman. Mr. Zuckerberg, let me start with you. Did I hear you say in your opening statement that there's no link between mental health and social media use? Senator, what I said is I think it's important to look at the science. I know people widely talk about this as if that is something that's already been proven, and I think that the bulk of the scientific evidence does not support that.
3: Well, really, let me just remind you of some...

0: ambiguity. Strategic ambiguity is when you seem like you're giving information that is useful to people, but the more you think about it, you think that actually nothing was really said there, or you are intentionally causing confusion where there doesn't need to be any. He could have directly referenced his own company's internal research to show what they had found and answered yes based on that research or no based on that research.
1: That's right. And a strategically ambiguous answer is one that is not an answer at all. It's not yes. It's not no. It's somewhere in between.
0: Mm-hmm. Anyway, and a lot of you out there have already heard this. You're aware of it. Politicians do this all the time. This is, to be fair, a political hearing. It's a political scene. And so it's not a surprise that it happens there. It's called strategic ambiguity. That's the term for it. And the very technical term is that these answers are polysemic. They have different potential meanings to different potential people. And that's why you don't have an answer that is actually useful in this case. And the way to fight it is exactly what the senator then went on to do, to confront that person with facts and information, saying, well, according to your own research, 1 in 3 young, I think teenaged girls have a more negative view of their own bodies. Mm-hmm. Their body image, their image of themselves drops as a result of being on the Instagram platform. That was reported by the Wall Street Journal. And that puts the CEO, Mark Zuckerberg, in very uncomfortable. And you can see him, that he's uncomfortable. But that is how you confront strategic ambiguity and deny its legitimacy.
1: So for people listening to this, when you let's say they're talking to someone and they hear an answer or they hear someone say something, wait a minute, that can't be right. What do you do then? You present facts or ask the question again? Can you repeat that and then pick apart that strategically ambiguous answer?
0: In a perfect world, you have all those facts, on a piece of paper in front of you. We don't have that. But I think what is already helpful is to know the term strategic ambiguity because you can call it out. I think that's useful. Wow. That just sounded like at the very least, ambiguity. But is that strategic? I mean, you're not going to be saying this to your friends or colleagues maybe a colleague. Who knows? It may be useful for you and probably more useful than knowing that a settlement has potentially or will potentially be paid out to the tune of roughly or almost $20 billion. I think knowing about that communication tool or strategy might help you out. Anything else to say? Anything you want us to talk about next week? Especially, you've got something to tell them for next week, Gabe.
1: My dog Beavis, the best Dalmatian in Western Germany is
0: Oh.
1: Know him.
0: Okay, that's your own. I thought that was maybe like a universally known.
1: He's going to appear on the show next week. And that's all I got to say. Okay. All right? So tune in for that.
0: Any questions?
1: For no other reason.
0: Beavis, the Dalmatian, best Dalmatian in Western Germany. Let us know. We are su@dw.com.
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3: From Feature Story News in New Delhi, I'm Ishan Garg. U.S. Treasury Secretary Scott Bessent has been pressing the Bank of Japan and Japan's finance minister to raise interest rates. The U.S. has launched a fresh round of military strike against Iran's Revolutionary Guard with U.S. Central Command.
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6: 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It's Colm O'Mungon.
7: And Katie Hannon here on today's Drive Time. Coming up,
6: 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Our reporter hears from parents on the findings of this latest research.
7: Climate breakdown. 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

0: into despair.
1: Closing consulates, carpeting ambassadors and trading barbs. EU-Russia relations get even icier after Germany accuses Moscow of an airport drone attack.
0: We'll go live to Dublin Airport to see what the big security operation for EU ministers looks like.
1: Saving money on your commute, Katrina Redmond looks at the options.
0: Ramping up house building, developer Glenn Bay, CEO, gives us his view on how to do it.
1: And root out that fine comb and calamine lotion. Schools are back and so are lice and chicken pox.
0: You can WhatsApp us on 0870 32 32 32, drop us a text on 51551 or email drivetime@rte.ie. Now, there's been no reduction in underage children's access to social media platforms despite legal obligations which came into effect more than a year ago. That's according to a new report from online safety charity CyberSafe Kids, which found that despite new age assurance measures, many 8 to 12-year-olds still have accounts on 13-plus social media apps. It found that many children are continuing to encounter negative experiences online with a significant increase in exposure to scams, bad or fake information. Our reporter Una Kelly has been asking parents at St. Patrick's National School in Ringsend in Dublin whether they have concerns about social media use amongst their children.
2: I do think that it should be monitored a lot more with AI, ChatGPT, everything that's going on, and the inventive of that world that's coming, you know, it's just not something that we can hide from. So it's more about monitoring it and protecting the youth.
3: What specifically would you have concerns about? Would it be like strangers contacting them, for example? Or
2: it's strangers and it's also unwanted ads. You know, that you can't always monitor the subject of what they're actually watching and listening to. Although it might seem harmless at the beginning, you can't monitor 24/7. So those pop-ups would be a bigger concern, because with somebody contacting them, like, you can go through all the messages and stuff, but those ads are just lethal.
4: I'm not concerned in the fact that if they're monitored on it, or not my son there now, he's got a TikTok account, but he's monitored on it, and same way.
3: Do you mind me asking what age he is?
4: He's 12. And he's monitored on it, and we see everything that we check his phone regularly. He's got a phone and we check it regularly and make sure that everything he's watching and he's seeing on it is for his age. Now, I understand it's also hard and they don't tell you and show you everything, but I think if they're monitored and if he's only allowed on it for a certain amount of time a day, and that's after homework and everything. But I can understand where society is going now as well with the technology with kids and what they see and what the information they're getting. It is scary compared to when we were all growing up. I mean, all the friends. It's not an excuse, but all the friends are on it.
5: I wouldn't want them to be on it at all. Like, I'd see the 4th years being on it, or even 6th class, and I think it just creates so many problems in between, like, all the groups and...
3: Bullying, you mean?
5: Yeah. Really, really bad. Like, I just don't think they're ready for it. You know, the pressure of it all, and then what you're supposed to do, and this person's added into a group, and this person's not, and... You know, it's exclusion in another way, I think. So I think the longer they're without it, the better. I think you just have to share the account with them, like, and just have to monitor it all the time. But as long as you have eyes on it as well, that's the only way I'd really feel comfortable with it.
6: Just have to deal with it. There's nothing you can really do, because it's what they really want, you know. Especially the likes of watching TikTok and things like that, you know. And then playing their games and that as well.
3: So if they're under 13, they're not supposed to have accounts?
6: Yeah.
3: Those rules don't seem to be working in most cases. Do you think there could be a different way of doing things?
6: Oh, there definitely could be different ways of doing it, all right. You know, it has to be more enforced, though, as well, but how to do that. And that came because it's hard on parents then as well to do that when there's such busy times and things like that as well.
0: And that was parents at St. Patrick's National School in Ringsend in Dublin talking to Una there, and we'll be returning to this story later on in today's show. But for now, EU foreign ministers are wrapping up their informal meetings in Wicklow this evening as part of the EU presidency, and plenty of them will be jetting off home in the coming hours. But with high profile guests, does that pique our plane spotting interest, and how is security being managed at the airport? Our reporter Elizabeth Hurst is out at Dublin Airport for us. Elizabeth, I believe you've been doing a bit of plane spotting yourself this afternoon.
7: I have indeed, Katie. It's made for quite entertaining viewing. I've seen planes, both big and small, land at Dublin Airport this afternoon. As you mentioned, due to the EU presidency, plenty of high-profile arrivals have touched down here over the past few days ahead of those meetings in Wicklow. But with those arrivals come a variety of aircraft, and with those aircraft come plane spotters. So I spoke to some of them out here at the Mound earlier on about some of the planes they've come to see.
8: Yeah, I like them. Work with them. Kind of been since my childhood.
7: Have you spotted anything or any planes that are particularly interesting today so far?
8: Well, it's the Luftwaffe that are here for the summit in Ireland, which are on the other side of the airport, which I didn't know was here until I've just turned up.
7: What is it about the plane spotting that you think is so interesting?
8: just everything's different, isn't it? Just fascinating how they get up in the sky. I mean, it's been humans have wanted to fly for generations, for centuries, and now we've achieved it. So where does the future bring?
9: I just love to watch these different planes coming in. Like, look at this fella here now. You know? Nice Aer Lingus plane. Mainly Ryanair planes.
7: Yeah.
9: But yeah, I just see an American plane coming in there.
7: Would you spot any of the different planes when they come in?
9: You'd be looking for a propeller job, you know.
0: I'd imagine there's been some pretty excited faces out there, Elizabeth, over the past few days with all of these arrivals now.
7: Yeah, absolutely, Katie. And for some spotters, I think seeing these unusual aircraft is actually like their Christmas. But it also got me thinking about the impact that these high-profile visitors have on the operations in general at Dublin Airport. So I spoke with Media Relations Manager at DAA, Graham McQueen, about how they handle the day-to-day running of the airport with the arrival of those special guests and if their landing brings with it some excitement from the plane spotters.
10: Yeah, I think we see people coming to the airport, we see spikes in people coming for two main reasons. One is when there's interest in people coming in, so that could be Olympic homecomings or big sports stars flying back in. That attracts people. But the main one is when there's an interest in plane coming. And we see it on social media. You know, the wires become alive with people that are excited about this particular plane coming in. So if we've had A380s land here at Dublin Airport before, some of the more exotic planes, you know, you'd see like the Antonov coming in, that always gets a big attention, and you know, all the vantage points around the airport will be full of cars, full of people. Some adults give their kids a day off school to come and see those planes. You know, it's kind of still in the world of computers and the internet, still going to see the plane at Dublin Airport is still a big thing for people.
7: And when we talk about those high level events, I suppose, how challenging is it to coordinate those visits but also keep the airport operating as normal as possible?
10: Yeah, look, I think having the EU presidency here in Ireland at the moment is brilliant. It's also hugely challenging for Dublin Airport because this is our busiest year, our busiest summer ever. But things are moving really well so far. We've got everybody in a dedicated terminal here at Dublin Airport, so that separates them from the regular commercial passengers, so everybody's getting through as normal. But it's exciting as well. Lots of interesting people coming in to Ireland, and we're the gateway for that. So it's full steam ahead to give people a good experience. We've dedicated teams here to help those people who are coming in and out of Ireland. So a big pressure, a big challenge, but so far the team are playing a great job, doing a great job to get them in and out, and we're hopeful that will continue over the rest of the year.
7: Now, that vantage point that most people know is affectionately known as the mound. It draws a huge number of people. I was there earlier on today. There was people there with the long lens cameras. They seem to be camped out there quite regularly. But what kind of different types of aircraft are they hoping to see when they park up?
10: Yeah, look, I drive to the airport pretty much every day, and there's always people on the mound looking at the planes coming in. So it doesn't matter if it's just a Ryanair or an Aer Lingus, people are fascinated by seeing the planes coming in and out. It's particularly busy on stormy days, so if you've got wind and the planes are maybe struggling to land, people like to stand and watch that and film it. You know, but also when there's a special event happening or there's a special plane coming in and people get word of it happening, they try and get there early and they try and see that plane coming in. So anything unusual attracts a big crowd. There's a huge audience for it, a huge appetite for it. I think it is a bit of a rite of passage in Ireland that you go and see the planes landing at Dublin Airport as a child. And it's quite refreshing, I think, in this day and age that is still a thing. You've obviously got the Mound, which is next to our old South Runway. But you've also got locations beside the new North Runway as well where you can watch planes. And we're looking at ways as an airport that we can maybe make those better in the years ahead. We obviously got planning permission for a better viewing platform beside our Southern Runway. That's on our list of projects we would like to do, but there's a lot of construction and building that needs to be done at the airport. We will get to that one in time, I hope, and I think it would be a great facility for everyone, particularly the local community, to come and enjoy the planes at Dublin Airport.
0: It's almost wholesome, Elizabeth, that there is still such a strong appetite for plane spotting, as Graham was saying, they're back out of the airport.
7: Yeah, absolutely. As I said, I was chatting to people of all ages and some particular people that come here so regularly, but as I said, I've seen families, people of all ages, and they're fascinated by planes. But also there seems to be a bit of an increase in people being interested in tracking planes too. So I spoke with Sean Dunn, who runs Sean's Aviation, about why some planes really capture our imagination.
11: in general, people like the rare ones. You know, the people wouldn't be really interested in their usual Ryanair flight or Aer Lingus coming in and out. You know, military flights, especially with the EU presidency on right now, there's lots of rare aircraft stuff that we never really see around here. So stuff like that catches spotters' attention.
7: And why do you think people, though, will stand out in the wind and the rain to catch a glimpse at certain planes?
11: A lot of times it's just bragging rights or getting the photo, you know. Sometimes you just want to have it in your collection, even if they're not going to post it or use it online. They just want to have that memory, I guess, of seeing that aircraft.
7: And can you tell me a little bit about maybe some of the interesting aircraft which maybe have landed here recently or over the last couple of weeks or months?
11: Yeah, in the last few days we've had, for the defence meetings, we've had aircraft from UK, Czechia, Netherlands, Germany and a few other European nations. And they've been bringing in their military aircraft, stuff that you would never really see around except for ministers coming in.
0: And that was Sean Dunn from Sean's Aviation there speaking to our reporter Elizabeth Hurst out at Dublin Airport this afternoon.
12: Now, the EU has summoned Russia's top diplomat in Brussels after Germany formally accused Russia of being behind an explosive-laden drone attack at Leipzig-Halle Airport last month. The EU foreign policy chief Kaja Kallas at a meeting in County Wicklow this morning described it as a wake-up call, with further sanctions against Russia also discussed. Well, for more on this, we're joined by European Affairs reporter Georg von Harrach. Georg, welcome to Drive Time.
13: Thank you. Good evening, Colin.
12: Could you walk us through, first of all, the incident at Leipzig-Halle and what Germany is saying Russia's involvement was?
13: Well, what we seem to know a lot of it is not yet completely confirmed, but there may have been up to three drones at Leipzig Airport on the 4th to 5th of August. One of those seemed to be carrying explosives that had to be defused by a robot. Another seemed to hit a cargo plane, and there was evidence of a possible third drone found a few days later. But it's taken until now for the German authorities to confirm what they hinted at really at the time, which is that they suspect Russia to be involved with that. And that's what we've been hearing yesterday, with obviously condemnation by EU and NATO leaders overnight and today as well.
12: Yeah, but I suppose about around this time yesterday, the German foreign and interior ministers came out. They made a statement saying that they were closing the Russian consulate in Bonn. They were closing Russia House in Berlin, a kind of a cultural centre dating back to times of better relations, which had been accused of spreading propaganda also, and summoned Russia's ambassador. Russia's response pretty much now has been to poo-poo these allegations and say there's nothing to see here, and that Friedrich Merz is basically using this for his own electoral advantage.
13: As you'd expect, as Russia has said, with all these hybrid attacks, they've always denied involvement, but the Germans seem quite clear that they have the evidence. Interestingly, hearing from Kaja Kallas, the High Representative for Foreign Affairs, speaking in Wicklow just a few minutes ago, she was saying that the attack had all the hallmarks of state-sponsored terrorism. As you said there, she promised more sanctions against Russia. They've also summoned the ambassador. But another interesting element that's come out today is that there are reports that one of the suspects may have entered the EU on an Italian tourist visa. And that's really kind of doubled down the discussion that's already ongoing about whether visas should be tightened up against Russians entering the Schengen zone. Ireland's own foreign minister saying also just within the last few minutes that any visa ban within the Schengen zone she would consider, and Ireland would consider following suit as well.
12: Has there been, you know, just following on from what Germany's allegations were against Russia, have similar incidents happened elsewhere in Europe that has made other EU countries and indeed NATO concerned?
13: There have been, over the last few years, dozens, I would say, by now, of hybrid attacks of all sorts. Accusations of sabotage, drone incursions, undersea cable attacks, the migrants being pushed from Belarus into Poland. The cyber attacks also, of course, have been seen in Ireland. All of these have, at one point or other, been put at Russia's door. But this attack in Leipzig is interesting. Ursula von der Leyen, the European Commission President, speaking in Brussels a little bit earlier, said she called it a new escalation on European soil, a part of a broader pattern. But I think European leaders are thinking how they need to react to this one on a new level, really. And she talked about several things, protecting European infrastructure, not least in Ireland, also has the presidency of the European Council, but also more sanctions. And where else the EU can go? The European Commission says it's looking at what it called new ways to cut even deeper into Russia's war chest.
12: And so, in terms of the sanctions you're talking about, Georg, I know there was, Kallas said today that there was broad support among ministers to move ahead with this EU visa entry ban, as you were saying, for Russian ex-combatants and to look for tougher visa restrictions for Russian tourists. Presumably there would be resistance to that coming from some member states, would there?
13: Yes, there has. Up till now, there certainly has been a lot of resistance. The one counter argument is that ordinary Russians, or perhaps those that are not supportive of Putin's regime, should be able to enter the European Union, or rather the Schengen zone, without restriction. How you would organise and check visas sufficiently that it would work. There are still quite a lot of questions flying around about this issue, but I think with this Leipzig attack, there is a real doubling down on this as a possibility. Today's meeting of foreign ministers in Wicklow is an informal meeting. They next meet kind of on a formal footing where they can make actual decisions in October. That's when we're expecting those listings to come, those extra sanctions to come. Kaya Kallas also said this evening that there is member states that are proposing new people, new Russian organisations or individuals who could be added to that list. So those will also be considered over the next week.
12: Okay, Georg, thanks very much for that. That's Georg von Harach. He's a European Affairs reporter. Thanks for joining us on Drive Time.
0: Now, coming up, what's to be done as 70% of 8 to 12-year-olds still have access to social media apps? 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

0: a run there by One Republic. There you go, big fat hint. The thought of running 5 kilometres sounds completely beyond you, or even get to the end of your driveway. You may be surprised by how quickly you can build up to it. Couch to 5K programs promise to take complete beginners from walking to running 5K in around 9 weeks. But do they work? And what mistakes do beginners make? And once you've done the 5K, how do you build it in as a part of your habit to keep it up so that you're not kind of just treating it as a wistful memory of that time you could run 5K? Well, sports broadcaster and former Olympian David Gillick joins us now to give us some tips from somebody with a bit of experience in this area. David, welcome to Drive Time.
1: Thanks for having me on.
0: Look, full disclosure, I'm kind of approaching...
2: A bit of free advice
0: to somebody who's struggling in the middle of this. I'm approaching the end of one of these programs, a six-week program here, and I fit into the category of somebody who hasn't broken into a run, apart from trying to catch a train, in a couple of decades. So for somebody in the same boat who's listening in, who hasn't even started it, how hard is it? How gradual can you make it?
1: Yeah, look, the reality is, look, it's challenging, and it's designed to be manageable as well. So, look, you're not expected to run a 5K on day one. A good program is going to help you gradually build up through a mix of walking and running. So, like, that's the first thing to maybe think about. It's like, it's couched to 5K. So, we're not expecting people to just day one start running around the place. The whole purpose is it's giving your body the confidence and time to adapt. And the main thing is you're looking for the routine, you know, to build those habits, a structure, and then a plan to follow. So, yeah, initially a little bit challenging, but it's designed to be manageable throughout.
2: Yeah, well, full disclosure for me, David, I have done Couch to 5K twice and did it, stuck with it, got to the 5K, and then within weeks, basically, just got back on the couch.
1: Yeah, and look, this is something that you do see. Like, it's great to follow a plan because you have the routine. There's an element of accountability there, but it's very important to acknowledge that this is a period of time. So you need to maybe put things in for after, you know, for week 7, week 8, week 9. And look, I'll be honest, like, that's where things like the VHF Park Runner are excellent. There's like over 100 of those nationwide. There's various kind of clubs and social run groups taking place all over the country. So getting involved in things like that help to kind of keep it going. And that's the biggest thing. You're starting this, you're giving yourself a great opportunity over 6 weeks. So the momentum to keep going is now the onus, and to find these little events to keep you kind of focused on doing something.
0: The classic, I suppose, New Year's resolution or new start type thing is people go off, they get an expensive gym membership, they go into a sports shop, they kit themselves out in all the finery, and then they don't follow through on that level of ambition. At a bare minimum, for people who want to give this a decent go but don't want to injure themselves in the process, what's the bare minimum kit you should have that meets the standard to protect your joints, basically?
1: And look, this is a good point because, like, running is quite accessible. You don't need to go out and start spending hundreds to get the level of kit. The most important thing I say to people is a comfortable pair of running shoes. Like, making sure that you're in the shoes that are right for your feet. You know, that can mean you need a little bit of support. You got to have a neutral foot. If you don't know these things, go to a good running store and let them tell you. They have all the machines and the experience to maybe look at your feet and tell you how you move. And then they'll give you the right pair of shoes for you, because when you're walking, when you're running, you're spending an awful lot of time on your feet. So do look after them. The other thing I'd say is some nice kit, some comfortable kit. It's got to be tight in the right places and loose in the right places. It makes it just a little bit easier. You don't need massive expensive watches or anything like that. Like a cheap watch just that tells you the time, and maybe an element of GPS so it can clock up the miles or the kilometre to give you an idea of how fast you're going. Because a lot of times people just go too fast, too quick. So again, even with your phone, it can track all that stuff as well. And a lot of smartwatches that people have now track everything as well. So you don't need to go out and spend a whole lot of money. The most important thing is that you have a comfortable pair of runners, a comfortable pair of socks, and just, like, it's the Irish weather, we're heading into the autumn, so a decent sort of rain jacket would help as well.
2: And David, I mean, can you run wrong, if I can put it that way? Because I watch other people enviously, you know, and they have this smooth stride and they seem to be naturally good at propelling themselves along. Whereas, I always felt that I was kind of just not doing it exactly right. Like, what are the biggest mistakes you make as a beginner?
1: Yeah, and I touched on it there. Generally what happens is people, the biggest mistake I see is people run too far, too fast, too soon. Okay, so you're not giving the body the adequate time to kind of, you know, build a level of endurance, build a level of fitness. So therefore, when you're fatiguing, your whole kind of technique goes to pot and you start leaning forward, your hips are out of line, the arms are going left and right, and everything just feels very, very uncomfortable. The most important thing is to start small and build from there. And that could be a case of, like, even running at a certain pace that you can remind yourself of, keep your head up, keep your shoulders relaxed, stay nice and tall. You know, the danger is when you start running too fast, you fatigue and then everything falls apart. So the idea of even with a Couch to 5K program is to kind of start small and build. So you're incrementally, increasing the load as you go over the course of the week. And the danger is that when you're out of breath, it just all falls apart. That's not really what you want. So, you know, again, one of the lessons maybe that you can take from your own experience is don't compare yourself to other people. Everybody is on their own fitness journeys. Those people that you're looking at with a perfect technique could be on week number 12 or 13, you know, so give yourself a bit of a break.
0: Right. The program I'm doing at the moment is, it takes, you know, about half an hour, give or take. Yeah. And the jumping on point was to do three repetitions of the cycle, run a minute, walk a minute, run a minute, yeah, walk a minute. Just, you know, keep that up. And, yeah, like, it's grand at the start. It kind of hits a challenging point. But it's still, it's half an hour. And you know you're going to get out of it at some point. It's not like back in the old days where you were being put out on a training pitch, made do endless laps of the football pitch, and then get on and do actual match practice. It's a lot easier than that, if that's your memory of what sport was.
1: Mm. Yeah, and look, trying to fit it into a routine is often the issue for an awful lot of people, because probably the most valuable commodity we have now is time. So if you can kind of think of, right, 25 to 30 minutes, where can I fit that in over the course of, you know, the day or obviously the week? So plan it like any other important appointment. You know, look at your week and identify these areas that you can realistically fit it in. So you mentioned kind of three kind of sessions there, like, so Tuesday or Thursday, maybe over the weekend. But the main thing is that consistency. And, you know, don't look at it and kind of go, right, I've 60 minutes to do on day number one of a program, because you'll hate it. It'll be too tough and it'll be too boring and you'll just think, I'm not enjoying this, I'm not going to do it again. So, you know, a 25 to 30 minute run is often more achievable than people think, and try and fit that in, and it becomes part of your routine. And the more you do it, it gets a little bit easier. The other aspect of it as well is that, can anyone do it with you? So accountability, having a social element where you're dealing with friends, and like I said earlier, like things like various groups and indeed the VHI Park Run, stuff like that, just hold you to account. And that's probably the main thing to try and kind of, you know, the social element is so, so important.
0: We have a text in from somebody who says, a good proper pair of runners, that's it. Any clothes will do as long as it doesn't hurt and chaff. That's coming in from Donald, who's a listener in Donegal. Chaffing, David. Yeah. What parts of the body are vulnerable? The chest area can be vulnerable, and the legs. Yeah. Start with the chest. What do you do there to avoid that that awkward and surprisingly sore form of chaffing?
1: Yeah, it's extremely sore. So again, things like, you can get various bands now that you can kind of rub on the body. You can put plasters on, you can put various things just to cover certain areas. That can kind of happen with sweat and with the kind of clammy kind of weather. Armpits as well is another area. So again, these kind of anti-chafing bands are really good. Your groin area, all these places where it tends to maybe get a little bit sore, those are the areas you need to look at. And that goes back to, like, kick. That's what the listener kind of referenced there. You've got to be loose in the right areas and tight in the right areas. You've got to give the support that's required. And Vaseline, things like that can all help in those areas as well.
0: Brilliant. Okay. David Gillick, former Olympian and Couch to 5K consultant on Drive Time. Thanks for joining us.
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1: Hello and welcome. I'm Sierra Krieger-Wolf and you're listening to Czechia in 30 Minutes, the show where we give you a rundown of what's recently been happening in the country in just half an hour. Coming up on today's show, Czechia faces a demographic education paradox. Fewer children and yet fuller schools. A look into the campaign encouraging kids to walk to school, and a conversation on why people choose to study the Czech language and the future of Czech studies. But first, the news with Ian Willoughby.
0: News.
2: The Czech Republic's draft state budget for 2027 does not include any funding for Radio Prague International. The news outlet Seznam Zprávy reported on Tuesday. In a chapter outlining the specific budget of the Ministry of Foreign Affairs, which funds the station, no money is allocated for international radio broadcasting. The Minister of Foreign Affairs, Petr Matzinka, cut Radio Prague International's budget by one quarter this year and had said it would not receive any state backing in 2027. The station celebrated 90 years since its first broadcast on Monday of this week. Motorist chairman and foreign minister Petr Matzinka said on Tuesday that his party is unhappy with the proposed 389 billion crown state budget deficit for next year. His party will discuss the matter with Prime Minister Andrej Babiš on Thursday. Speaking ahead of his departure for Slovakia for a meeting of the Visegrad 4 foreign ministers, Mr. Matzinka said he believed the final deficit will be lower than the proposed figure, which he described as very high. The government is due to approve the final budget at the end of this month. The Czech government has approved a reduction in unemployment benefits, the Ministry of Labour and Social Affairs said on Tuesday. In the first 2 months, benefits are set to drop from 80% of earnings to 65%, with a maximum of 60% of the average wage instead of 80%. Benefits will also be reduced for those undergoing retraining, parents of young children, and those who have recently cared for a family member. The move is intended to save the state around 5 billion crowns every year. Officials said the labour market in Czechia was stable and that higher benefits weren't needed. The bill will now be debated in the Chamber of Deputies. The new school year began on Tuesday for around 1.5 million Czech elementary and secondary school students. Around 115,000 children started first grade, while the number of elementary school pupils is down by around 1,400 from last year. President Petr Pavel opened the school year at a primary school in Brodek u Konietze in the Olomouc region, which is marking its centenary this year. His visit followed a handwritten letter from pupils who are now fourth graders. Coalition member Freedom and Direct Democracy did not commit incitement to hatred or any other offence with controversial pre-election posters, the Prague Municipal Court ruled on Tuesday. The verdict upholds an appeal by the party and overturns a previous verdict under which it was ordered to pay a fine of 3 million crowns. The case centred on two 2024 Freedom and Direct Democracy election posters, one depicting a black man holding a bloodied knife on the line, "Shortages in healthcare will not be solved by "surgeons imported from abroad." Party leader Tamio Okamura also faces charges in connection with the matter. However, MPs refused to lift his parliamentary immunity, meaning the justice system will deal with the cases separately. The Czech national soccer team has got a new kit manufacturer, with the Czech FA announcing on its website on Tuesday that Adidas would be replacing Puma. The latter firm had produced the country's strips for 33 years, starting with the split of Czechoslovakia in 1993. Adidas will supply Czech national men's and women's teams at all levels under what's being described as a long-term deal. And the weather forecast, it should be mainly overcast in Czechia on Wednesday with an average high temperature of 23 degrees Celsius. The following days are expected to see higher temperatures.
1: Czechia's education system faces a major demographic shift. While some schools are still struggling with the shortage of places, a sharp decline in births means others could eventually have too few pupils. Education policy analyst Nikola Shramkova says the impact will vary considerably across the country, potentially forcing smaller municipalities to rethink how their schools are organized. Pete Pohanka has more.
3: At first sight, there seems to be a contradiction. Birth rates have been falling sharply, yet parents in some parts of the country are still struggling to find places for their children, particularly at popular secondary schools. Education policy analyst Nikola Šrámková from the non-profit organization EduIn explains why.
4: Fewer children are being born in Czechia today than in the past. Last year there were around 78,000 births compared with well over 100,000 in previous years. But this decline will filter through the education system gradually. We are only now beginning to see it in preschool education, and it will reach primary schools later. Secondary schools, meanwhile, are still dealing with the larger generations born around 15 years ago, so the pressure on their capacity will continue for some time.
3: And there is another factor making the situation more complicated. National figures conceal considerable differences between individual parts of Czechia. Some regions and municipalities continue to grow, while others are losing inhabitants. That means the same demographic trend can produce very different pressures on schools depending on where they are.
5: Praha a její okolí dlouhodobě přitahují lidi z ostatních částí.
4: Prague and its surroundings have long attracted people from other parts of the country as well as from abroad, creating pressure on school capacity. So the populations of Prague and central Bohemia are growing, even though birth rates are falling nationally. Last year, for example, central Bohemia gained around 11,000 residents and Prague around 9,000, while the Moravian Silesian region lost more than 6,000.
3: This uneven development could pose a particular challenge in a country with a remarkably long tradition of local schools. The roots of the Czech system reach all the way back to the Habsburg monarchy. In 1774, Empress Maria Theresa introduced a major education reform requiring children between the ages of 6 and 12 to receive elementary education. It laid the foundations for a network of schools that gradually extended into towns and small villages across the Czech lands. Over the following generations, the local school became an important part of community life. And Czechia still has an unusually fragmented system of local government with more than 6,000 municipalities, many of them very small. As the number of school-age children begins to change, some of those communities may have to reconsider how their schools are organized. But that doesn't necessarily mean closing the local school altogether.
5: Těmhle obcím se může právě hodit otevřít debatu o větší nějaké spolupráci se sousedními obcemi.
4: These municipalities may need to discuss greater cooperation with neighboring communities and in some cases perhaps merge schools. But I should point out for foreign listeners that merging schools doesn't necessarily mean closing school buildings. In smaller municipalities, the school is often a community center where cultural, educational and other events take place. A better solution may therefore be to put several schools under a single administration.
5: To řízení škol pod jedno ředitelství.
3: Such arrangements could allow neighboring municipalities to share management and specialist staff while retaining teaching in more than one location. And unlike many challenges facing governments, demographic change offers at least some time to prepare. Once children have been born, authorities have several years before they reach school age. The question, therefore, is less where the demographic shift can be anticipated than whether local authorities will act on the information available to them.
5: Dneska už poměrně dobře víme, co se bude dít, protože máme dostupná data.
4: Today we have a fairly good idea of what is going to happen because the data are available. This year the Ministry of Education even launched a web application allowing municipalities to model their future preschool needs up to 2035. with. But a greater deal will depend on how school authorities, particularly municipalities in the case of kindergartens and primary schools, respond and whether they can do so early enough and effectively enough.
3: So this first day of school in 2026 captures Czech education system at an unusual moment. It is still dealing with the demands created by larger generations of children, while much smaller ones are beginning to work their way towards the classroom. And in the years ahead, the challenge may increasingly shift from finding enough school places to finding ways of keeping a viable network of schools where there are fewer children to fill them.
1: Vít Pohanka with that report. Today marked the start of a new school year in Czechia. And for many parents, that means driving their children to school every morning, adding to already busy roads. The Pěšky do školy, or Walk to School campaign, is trying to change that by encouraging children to instead walk, cycle, use scooters, or take public transport. Ruth Frankova has the details.
4: The Pěšky do školy, or Walk to School campaign, was launched 10 years ago in response to growing traffic around schools. Eliška Vidomus, a spokeswoman for Pěšky městem, or Walkable City, the organization behind the campaign, says the aim was to break what she calls a vicious circle.
6: When we saw this, we found out that the more cars are in front of the school, the worse problem it is, because more and more people see that it's not safe in front of the school, and it means that they have to take their car as well and drive their kid to school, and that's the problem.
4: Similar walk-to-school initiatives inspired the campaign in Britain. It began with just 3 schools in Prague and has since grown into a nationwide initiative with more than 500 schools taking part last year. But, as Vidomus explains, the benefits go beyond reducing traffic.
6: If parents and kids are motivated to go to school and walk or use bicycle or scooter or public transport, the situation in front of school is becoming absolutely different. There is space for meeting, for some gathering, for breakfast together. And we say that school is something like heart of neighborhood. And it means that it really helps build community.
4: For some parents, the campaign has also challenged the idea that driving is simply the easiest option on a busy school morning. Those who have tried leaving the car at home often discover that walking has benefits they had not expected.
6: Especially some parents who used to go to school by car, they later tell us that, well, it was kind of stereotype, we were used to do it because the morning, you know, is difficult, we don't have enough time to deal with all the morning rituals, and by car it's easier and faster. But when they leave the car at home and walk, they found out that there are many benefits for them.
4: Teachers have noticed benefits as well, Vidomus adds, with children who walk to school arriving more awake and ready to learn. The campaign works as a school challenge, with children collecting points for how they travel to school. The more children choose walking, cycling, scooters or public transport, the more points their school can earn. But encouraging children to walk also means making the streets around schools safe enough for them to do so. Pěšky městem runs its Safe Roads to School program in Prague, working with schools to identify dangerous places and find ways to make them safer. The program has already helped change more than 100 dangerous places around Prague schools.
6: The most important thing is how the environment around schools looks like. If it's safe, if the public space is designed for walking and not only for parking, and if the place in front of the school is pleasant, and not only in front of the school, but if there are safe crossroads and all these things, I think then more and more parents can let their kids walk.
4: Children are also involved in identifying the places that need attention, telling the organizers where they feel unsafe or where they see a danger from traffic. Pěšky městem is also involved in organizing School Streets, a separate initiative aimed at making the space immediately outside school buildings safer and more pleasant.
6: Every morning, the street in front of the school is closed for half an hour or 1 hour. And the way how it is done, it's with mobile barriers. So it means that when some car really has to get inside or outside, so it can get there. But these barriers help to limit the number of cars who enter this area.
4: The way school streets are supervised can vary. During a recent work stay in Britain, Vidomos saw how the system works in practice and was particularly impressed by the role teachers can play.
6: We saw in Birmingham there were teachers from schools and they were called marshals. And I really liked this word and I was like, well, we really need something like to have marshals in front of Czech schools.
1: Thank you, Ruth Frankova, for that report. And now we'll hear an interview with Ruth Frankova.

0: Neil Brummel is Professor of Czech Language and Linguistics at the University of Sheffield, where he has been teaching for nearly three decades. He was among the scholars who gathered in Prague this week for the 7th World Congress of Bohemian Studies and, during the event, received the Josef Dobrovský Medal for outstanding contributions to Czech studies. I sat down with him to talk about what first drew him to the Czech language, who chooses to study Czech today, and the challenges and opportunities facing the field. First of all, you have spent nearly three decades teaching Czech language and linguistics at the University of Sheffield. What first drew you to the Czech language, and why have you decided to devote your career to it?
1: Well, I was trained actually as a Russianist as an undergraduate and went to postgraduate study really to continue work in Russian and in linguistics, which I found interesting. And in my first year there, I was more or less assigned to study Czech as a second Slavonic language. The Czech teacher at the time there was Hanna Geifmanová, and she was just incredibly inspirational. She really encouraged us to combine that study of Czech language with Czech culture, and she created an entire group of enthusiasts out of us. And so I went away sort of converted. I did continue on and write my PhD on a topic involving Russian linguistics, but it was always a bit of a secret ambition to see whether I could maybe somehow combine that with Czech. And when I finished and a post came up in Czech linguistics at Sheffield, I thought, well, I've got to try it out. To my great surprise, I was offered the job, and I decided, okay, so let's give this a try. But I think what drew me to Czech was not only kind of feeling more comfortable in the culture and more comfortable in the place, but also the sense that, at least in the West, the study of these smaller Slavonic languages was more of an open field. It felt to me like there was so much to do and so much of interest, and there was a very rich vein of material to mine. Russian was already well done, and I really felt when I did things Czech like I was making more of a contribution.
0: Who chooses to study Czech today? Has the profile of students changed? What draws them to the field?
1: We do have the occasional heritage student. With Czech, I think that's always been a real minority. Many more of those heritage speakers go to study Russian or Polish. But with Czech, it tends to be some interest having taken a trip here as a teenager or earlier. Sometimes it's just a desire to try something a little bit different. I think most students at 18 come to university and they don't know Czech authors, they don't know a lot about Czech history. Something draws them to it, and then it's our job as the teaching staff to kind of deepen that interest and show them what else there is to stay interested in Czech. And that's what we try to do over the course of the degree.
0: So to convert them as you had been converted 30 or more than 30 years ago?
1: Fundamentally, yes. Just following in my teacher's footsteps, I guess.
0: Much of your research has focused on how the Czech language is used and how it changes. What do you find most fascinating about Czech?
1: I think when you approach a language like Czech as a non-native speaker, I think especially a speaker of a language like English that can be quite analytic and isolating. Our words don't have a lot of different forms to them. There's just a couple in each case. And you encounter a language like Czech that has, you know, 10, 12, 14, 20 different forms for every word. At first it feels a bit overwhelming. And if you are the sort of slightly nerdy person who can get interested in that sort of thing, and I guess I am, you do start to ask yourself why and how does it work and why does it work and what extra did the Czechs get from having all of that, you know, abundant material to work with. And I think that was the first impulse that drew me into the study of morphological variation, because it's something we don't have a huge amount of in English, and I wanted to understand why.
0: You have also translated several books into English. What were the biggest challenges in translating those texts?
1: I think every book that I did was very different. I've translated novelists like Pavel Kohout, whose style is quite complex, and translating those quite long, complicated, playful sentences into English and still having it come out reading like an English text was the biggest challenge for me there. With an author like Daniela Fischerova, I think there it was, in a way, the simplicity of the text and the fact of how stripped back it was in many ways that, again, poses you certain challenges as a translator. You have to recreate that in some ways for the reader. And doing a historical memoir like I did with Helga Vaisova, that, again, presents the challenges of making sure that an English reader who doesn't have any of that cultural background can still understand it and approach it and have it the same immediacy for it that it has for the reader in the Czech Republic.
0: At a time when the humanities face increasing pressure in many countries, what do you see as the biggest challenges or perhaps opportunities for Czech studies?
1: Well, I think in general, you're absolutely right that especially the study of languages is coming under a lot of pressure. And especially with the advent of AI, there is a feeling, I think, in the public and among students that maybe it isn't actually worth learning these things, things that we used to sell as kind of a usable skill, like translating and interpreting. Now there is the possibility of having them done at least partially well or adequately by machine translation. And we need a new way of thinking about how to work with AI to make the study of languages seem meaningful again. I think Czech has some of the best resources for the study of language that are available really across any language. And I'm thinking here of many of the tools that are available through the Czech Language Institute and the Czech National Corpus. And there's also a lot of expertise in the field, just really absolutely world-class people working in it. So for us, I think there's a real opportunity there to do work on Czech that is meaningful in a world context.
0: How important is it to meet Czech studies scholars from all over the world at events such as this one?
1: I think it's really important. Of course, we can see each other on Zoom. We can exchange emails. But it's at events like this where you get talking to people and someone else joins the conversation and ideas start to bounce off each other. It really leads to a kind of a collaboration that can spark new ideas, new collaborations, and new projects.
0: And finally, you have just received the Josef Dobrovský Medal for your outstanding contribution to Czech studies. What does it mean to you personally, receiving this award?
1: Oh, it means a huge amount. It's a great honor. It's recognition, I guess, for a lifetime of work in the field. I feel slightly strange that I'm old enough to now be receiving things for a lifetime. More than that, I think I was just very touched and very honored by the reception of my colleagues, and I think that expression of that meant a lot to me.
2: That was Neil Bremmer talking there to Ruth Frankova. We now have a few more minutes to listen to something about horseback archery, which is slowly finding its place in the Czech Republic, thanks to enthusiasts like Oldřich Pitra. He organizes international workshops and runs his own club in the hope that this still relatively fringe sport could one day make it to the Olympic Games.

0: visit to Hungary, and since he already owned a horse at the time, he began practicing shooting from horseback on his own land. He gradually started attending training camps, mainly in Poland and Hungary, and in the spring of this year completed a level 3 coaching course at the Németi Academy, studying with Krzysztof Németi. He explains what attracted him to the sport.
1: The sport is beautiful. By combining the two disciplines, you actually create something unique. You need to find a moment of absolute balance and stability for the shot. When you are on the ground, you have plenty of time to find it. But on horseback, you and the horse must be in perfect sync, and you have to find, in dynamic movement, that split second of absolute composure and control for the shot.
0: As he gained experience with this unusual sport, he wanted to pass it on to others in this country. He founded the Czech Horse Archer Sports Club, whose main aim, he says, is to bring the sport to a wider audience.
1: We are called Czech Horse Archers, and the aim of the club is to spread awareness of this beautiful sport among more people. In the Czech Republic, the community of mounted archers is still small, but I believe it will grow as it has elsewhere. This year, a nomination was even submitted for the 2032 Olympic Games in Australia. But there is one big hurdle to it succeeding, because a certain number of active competitors are needed around the world for the nomination to be able to happen at all.
0: One big advantage in horseback archery, according to Petra, is that archers can travel around the world to attend competitions without having to bring their own horse. At many international events, riders can rent or borrow a horse directly at the venue. Oldřich Pítra now organizes workshops in Hradec, southern Bohemia, for both Czechs and foreign participants, in the hope that they will gradually become competitors who will represent horseback archery at events both in the Czech Republic and abroad.
2: One, two, three, four, five.
3: That report from Danielle Lazarova has brought us to the end of this 30-minute program. You can find these reports and more at www.radio.cz. 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That's all for today. I'm Sierra Krieger-Wolf. Thank you for listening and have a beautiful rest of your day.
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5: From Feature Story News in New Delhi, I'm Ishan Garg. U.S. Treasury Secretary Scott Bessent has been pressing the Bank of Japan and Japan's finance minister to raise interest rates. The U.S. has launched a fresh round of military strike against Iran's Revolutionary Guard with U.S. Central Command.
6: Senate in Hilversum, Netherlands. 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
1: It's 8 p.m. in Israel on Wednesday, September the 2nd. In the headlines, visiting the Gaza Strip today, Prime Minister Netanyahu vows that the IDF will remain on the yellow line. Energy Minister Eli Cohen promises that water supplies will return to normal in the coming hours, ending the desalination crisis. Hezbollah fired two explosive drones last night at IDF forces in South Lebanon. Iran accuses the US of war crimes following last night's attacks on targets in southern Iran. Some 30 Jews, including two Israelis, are still missing in Nepal.

0: Tibet, and the weather slightly cooler tomorrow. Good evening, this is Mark Weiss with the news. Prime Minister Benjamin Netanyahu and IDF Chief of Staff, Lieutenant General Eyal Zamir, today visited an IDF outpost in the Gaza Strip near the Yellow Line, together with the commander of IDF Southern Command and the commander of the Lightning Division. Netanyahu said during the visit that we control the territory and are staying on this line. We are doing everything to achieve our goal, dismantling Hamas of its weapons and demilitarizing Gaza. Gaza will no longer pose a threat to Israel, he said. In the Gaza Strip, IDF forces eliminated a commander in Hamas's military security department in the Gaza City Brigade. An IDF statement said a second Hamas terrorist was also killed in yesterday's strike. The IDF said that the two advanced terror attacks against Israeli civilians and IDF troops and operated to rehabilitate the capabilities of the terrorist organization in systematic violation of the ceasefire. The strike was conducted in order to remove the immediate threat they posed. The FBI has seized more than $560,000 in cryptocurrency destined for Hamas and took control of websites and servers used by the group's military wing to raise funds and recruit supporters. The announcement was made by the US Justice Department. Meanwhile, Israel's national water company, Mukorot, has halted water supplies to Gaza today amid a crisis affecting desalination facilities in Israel. The disruption left nearly a million Palestinians in Gaza facing water shortages, according to UNICEF. About one-third of Gaza's current water supply comes from Israel, while the remainder is produced through groundwater pumping and desalination facilities inside Gaza. Energy Minister Eli Cohen said in a statement to the media this evening at the Sorek desalination plant that the shutdown of the desalination facilities was intended to protect them from contamination and is mostly behind us. The water sector will return to full operation in the coming hours, he said, adding, the water turbidity was created as a result of algae that came our way. In order to overcome this, we increased pumping from the Sea of Galilee, the Kinneret, and worked to increase drilling. According to estimates, the algae came from the direction of the Nile. This is a significant extreme event, he explained. Hezbollah launched two explosive drones overnight at Israeli forces in the Ali Ataher Ridge in southern Lebanon. The forces shot down one of the drones. There were no injuries in the incident. Khan reports that in response, the IDF struck Hezbollah infrastructure in the Nabatea sector, which was used by Hezbollah to plan terror activity against Israeli security forces in South Lebanon and Israeli citizens in Israel. The Lebanese network Al Jadid reported that no breakthrough has been achieved yet in ongoing contacts to resolve the matter of the underground Hezbollah complex in the Ali Ataher region. According to the report, there is a proposal that the terror group hand over to the Lebanese army the fortified complex that has been surrounded for weeks by Israeli forces. An initial IDF probe has found that a false identification was apparently the cause for the activation of sirens along Israel's northern confrontation line this morning. Khan reports that several interceptor missiles were also launched. There were no injuries or damage. The US and Iran continue to exchange fire. Reports in Tehran said at least 12 people were killed in American airstrikes last night, including 5 wedding celebrants in the south of the country. Dozens of other guests were injured. The Axios website reported that 2 Iranian oil tankers were also amongst the targets of the American strikes. Iran responded to the attacks with missile and drone launches at 4 Arab countries, Jordan, Kuwait, Bahrain, and Iraq's semi-autonomous Kurdish region. The Jordanian military said 13 Iranian missiles were launched towards the kingdom. 10 were intercepted and 3 others fell in open areas. Bahrain said that Iranian drones were intercepted. There were no reports of injuries in any of the incidents. The spokesperson for the Iranian Emergency Command said that the Iranian attacks would continue until the Americans, quote, learn lessons and regret their crimes. The spokesperson warned that if the Americans continue their attacks, the Iranian response would be much harder, broader, and destructive. The spokesperson warned that any state that cooperates with the American military will bear responsibility for the dangerous consequences of collaboration. 7 members of Iran's Islamic Revolutionary Guard Corps and besieged paramilitary force were killed in the U.S. strikes yesterday, according to Iranian media. U.S. Central Command, CENTCOM, said its strikes targeted Revolutionary Guard Corps air defenses, radar systems, maritime assets, mine-laying capabilities, and communication sites. CENTCOM denied targeting civilians after the Iranian media reported the deaths at the wedding celebration, labeling the attack as a war crime. According to a CENTCOM statement, the U.S. military never targets civilians, unlike the Revolutionary Guards. 2 Filipino seamen were killed when the Saudi-owned oil tanker Sidr was attacked while transiting in the Strait of Hormuz, Saudi Arabia's national shipping company said on Wednesday. In a statement, the Saudi Foreign Ministry said Iran was behind the attack. The Maritime Security Agency, UKMTO, said a tanker had reported being struck by 3 unknown projectiles while outbound through the Strait of Hormuz. Iran has threatened tankers attempting to transit the narrow waterway without authorization. The Sidr is the 3rd Saudi-owned vessel to be struck by Iran and its proxies. President Trump says he is not trying to force Iran back to the negotiating table, as the ABC network reported. In a post on social media, Truth Social, Trump wrote, "I couldn't care less if they sign a worthless to them agreement. I like our position now much better, with almost total control of the Hormuz Strait and their economy totally collapsing. They are just playing out the inevitable. When are the Iranian people going to rise up and fight?" he wrote. Senior aides to President Trump are pushing to prevent an escalation of the war with Iran before the midterm elections in November, in order to curb Republican losses in the elections. This was stated by 4 sources involved in the discussions to the Reuters news agency. The sources said that officials in the White House will consider increasing military action after the vote on November the 3rd, although a return to full-scale conflict is far from a foregone conclusion. For now, the sources said, the administration is focusing on increasing economic pressure on Iran in an effort to achieve concessions in any future negotiations that months of military action have failed to secure. U.S. Treasury Secretary Scott Bessent says Washington is considering sanctions targeting airlines, maritime activity, and digital assets as it expands its pressure campaign against countries and businesses supporting Iran. He warned governments and businesses maintaining ties with Tehran that no one should support this regime. "My message to everyone is to stay away." Iran continues to prevent inspectors from the UN Nuclear Agency from accessing its nuclear facilities, thus denying them the ability to verify the location and status of uranium stockpiles enriched to near weapons-grade levels. This emerges from an internal agency report obtained by the New York Times. In the 11-page report, Rafael Grossi, head of the International Atomic Energy Agency, wrote that the absence of information on this material and the limited access to facilities for its verification raise deep concerns from a nuclear weapons proliferation perspective. The European Union has confirmed that more than 10 member states are willing to contribute resources and people to a new military and civilian mission to advise and train Lebanese forces to replace the UNIFIL mission, whose mandate ends at the end of the year. European Commission Vice President Kaja Kallas and Irish Foreign Minister Helen McEntee, whose country holds the rotating EU presidency, spoke about the EU foreign ministers' discussions on the Middle East today at a gathering in Ireland. First, Kallas.
1: The battle for control of the Strait of Hormuz continues, making the case that freedom of navigation must be unimpeded and toll-free will be high on our agenda during the United Nations General Assembly. Yemen is closer to renewed war than at any point since 2022 truce. With Bab el-Mandeb in the Red Sea, the Houthis are threatening another key oil shipping route in the region. Through operations Aspides and Atalanta, the EU is making vital contributions to protecting shipping in the region. Ministers also discussed Gaza and West Bank, where the situation has deteriorated sharply. Settler violence against Palestinians continues to rise and too often goes unchecked. The E1 settlements will further undermine the prospects of the two-state solution by driving a wedge through the West Bank. The EU will continue to support the Gaza Peace Plan and work with partners towards a two-state solution. This will also be a focus of our diplomatic outreach during UN General Assembly. Palestinian elections are important, and we are looking into ways how we can provide support in this regard. And finally, on Lebanon, as I announced yesterday, member states want to establish a new mission in October. Strengthening the Lebanese state, its armed forces and security institutions is essential.
2: As Kai has mentioned, we discussed the situation in the Middle East, in particular latest developments in the Gulf. We discussed the importance of upholding freedom of navigation through the Strait of Hormuz, very much in line and in accordance with international law. This is vital for the security of the region and, of course, for the global economy. The EU will continue to advocate for dialogue and for diplomacy, which is the only way to bring lasting stability and security in the region. We, of course, also discussed the catastrophic situation in Gaza and the meeting in July. The crisis has deteriorated even further. We continue to witness violent attacks by Israeli settlers on Palestinian villages and communities. I have condemned in the strongest possible terms, as many colleagues have, the decision by the Israeli government to publish a tender for the construction of more than 1,200 housing units under the E1 settlement project. This settlement poses not just a risk but a fundamental threat to the two-state solution, the only viable solution for a peaceful future for both Palestinians and Israelis. I made the point today that the EU must be prepared to respond decisively to acts that violate international law and further erode the prospects of peace. This includes moving forward with action at EU level to ban trade with illegal settlements. We have moved in Ireland. I have enacted legislation to this effect that will come into effect on the 15th of September and would encourage that the EU moves together on this same matter. The two-state solution is the only way to secure lasting peace between Israelis and Palestinians for the wider region. And of course, our discussions on Lebanon, as yesterday, it's very clear that there is a commitment from the EU to ensure that that presence remains on the ground, particularly in a post-UNIFIL era.
0: Irish Foreign Minister Helen McEntee, whose country holds the rotating EU presidency, and before her, European Commission Vice President Kaja Kallas. Now, number 35 on the Retirement 100 playlist, Gloria Jones with Tainted Love.

0: Gloria Jones' Tainted Love. Prime Minister Benjamin Netanyahu says that he does not think there was an internal betrayal on October the 7th, following fierce backlash against his wife, Sarah, for promoting a conspiracy theory involving political rival Yair Golan and his efforts to rescue victims on the day of the attack. There was a failure, Netanyahu said in a video released on social media, pointing to all the signs in the hours before the Hamas attack. Because of a miscalculation, a desire not to provoke Hamas, they decided not to wake me up and not to launch a preemptive attack, he said. Yair Golan, the Democrats' party leader and former deputy IDF chief of staff who rescued at least six people fleeing from the Nova massacre on October the 7th, hit back on X, saying, "You don't think, Bibi, you know perfectly well that there was no betrayal. On October the 7th, we went out to save lives while you froze." A real leader doesn't equivocate in the face of blood libels. He apologizes to the fighters and condemns the lies that came from his own home. He called Netanyahu's remarks not an apology, but an attempt at damage control. Golan earlier announced that he intends to take legal action against Sara Netanyahu over her remarks in the Channel 14 interview. Golan yesterday sent a warning letter to Sara Netanyahu ahead of legal action, demanding that she issue a public apology within 24 hours or face a 2.5 million shekel lawsuit for defamation in its most serious form. A new Taub Center study shows that demand for workers with strong foundational skills is expected to grow across all sectors of the economy, including those affected by the integration of AI. At the same time, the report's authors note the gap in such skills within the Israeli population, underscoring the need for policymakers to invest more intensively in developing and improving workers' foundational skills. Professor Avi Weiss, president of the Taub Center and a professor of economics at Bar-Ilan University, spoke to reporter Nomi Segal.
1: Joining us on the line is Professor Avi Weiss, president of the Taub Center and professor of economics at Bar-Ilan University. And we are speaking about a new Taub Center study, which perhaps offers a reassuring message for workers about the entry of AI into the workplace, but at the same time seems to raise some warning signs about a gap in the foundational skills which would keep workers relevant. So thank you for joining us, and tell us a bit about this study.
2: With pleasure, Nomi. As you know, we've been doing quite a bit of work lately on looking at AI and the expected effects on the labor market of AI. And one of the things that has come up is that the existence of AI, the fact that people are using it more and more, is causing people to say, well, you know what, maybe we don't have to invest as much in ourselves as we did in the past because AI will be doing all this stuff for us. And it turns out that currently we're actually able to test this, and we're actually able to test this using what's called the PIAT exam. It's an exam run by the OECD, which basically looks at people's ability to do different things, foundational skills. It looks at skills that deal with mathematical reasoning. It looks at skills dealing with reading literacy and also the ability to solve complex problems. Unfortunately, Israel as a whole doesn't do particularly well in these tests. It depends on which part of the population. It's different for different parts of the population. But Israel doesn't stand out in a good way in these exams. But that wasn't our question. Our question was, let's say AI takes over some people's jobs. Let's say we know that there are certain types of jobs that are more susceptible to AI doing those types of jobs, and that there are people who will lose their place of employment, will have to look for something new, will have to perhaps move to a different type of work in which AI is not a danger or not an alternative to what it is that they are doing. And the question was, how will that hit them from an economic perspective? In other words, would we expect that when they do this, the payment that they get, the benefit they get from being literate, from knowing math well, from knowing how to solve complex problems will not be as great, and therefore they will take a hit. So what we did was we took a look at two different parts of the economy, the types of jobs, or two different types of jobs, the types of jobs in which AI is a, I won't say danger, but is able to do many of the tasks that the person is able to do, and therefore there is a possibility of part or all of those workers basically having to find something else to do or having to work differently in what they're doing, and those that are not in danger, those for which AI is not a replacement in any way, and basically asking how does a person's relative proficiency in these foundational skills, how does a person's ability in these foundational skills get rewarded in one type of job versus another type of job. And one of the amazing things we found was that those people who have good foundational skills will get rewarded whether they're doing things that AI can do also or they're doing things that AI can't do at all. Even though AI is being taught to do these types of skills, this is what AI does. It's great in mathematical reasoning. It's great in solving complex problems. Even though AI is right there, the people who are working, if they have foundational skills, they will be paid for those foundational skills, even in the types of jobs that have nothing to do with what AI can do. So that had us look further than that to ask, what do we expect the effect to be of AI becoming stronger and stronger? What do we expect it to do with respect to how foundational skills, how important foundational skills are? And what turns out is that foundational skills end up having no less relevance in an AI world than outside of an AI world. So that's the good news that you were referring to.
1: And the more concerning news would be?
2: Well, the more concerning news has to do with how people are going to act with respect to what they see AI doing. So we're in the age of social media. We're in the age of a lot of use of screens. And now with AI being brought into all that, we're in an age where a lot of young people seem to think that they don't have to invest as much in themselves because AI will do it all for them. Now, that turns out to be wrong because AI will need people to have those foundational skills. In other words, if you want to work with AI or if you want to work in parallel to AI or you want to use AI, you're going to have to be able to see what AI is doing, understand what it's doing, understand how to work with it. Those foundational skills will become more important and less, and not less important. So the concern is that people take this in the wrong direction. And if that happens, then AI can end up being, to a large extent, not a blessing.
1: So it would seem to indicate then that there has to be a strong value both on individuals of the importance of learning these foundational skills, but more broadly, systematically, of teaching these foundational skills for the economy to thrive.
2: That's exactly right. So this is something that is important for the Department of Education to understand. It's important in particular for parents to understand and to be able to explain to their children that they need these skills, that they need to be able to invest like they were, and it becomes even more important in the future than now. You know, AI makes mistakes. If you don't know how to catch those mistakes, if you don't know what AI is doing, if you don't see the errors in its ways, you're going to end up doing a lot more damage than you're going to help.
1: Well, it's certainly a message to keep in mind, certainly as the new school year opens, as we're ahead of elections and a government and national setting of priorities of where investment needs to be.
2: That's exactly right. And since we're living in the age of AI, we have to be properly prepared for it, and we have to properly prepare the next generation for it.
1: So it's more than just curriculum on using AI, but also the fundamental skills.
2: Those fundamental skills. That's what it's all about. It's all about people being able to think and be able to have flexibility to adapt to what's going to come.
1: Well, thank you so much for speaking with us.
2: It's always a pleasure.
0: Professor Avi Weiss, president of the Taub Center. About 30,000 Jews, including two Israelis, are among the 4,400 people still missing in floods on the China-Nepal border. The Chabad House in Kathmandu has become a center for coordinating the search for those missing in the disaster. Chabad House sent a relief team with food and medical supplies waiting to enter areas that could only be reached by air. The German Navy has successfully conducted a test firing of the Laura ballistic missile manufactured by Israel Aerospace Industries as part of preparations for a possible German acquisition of the Israeli weapons system, according to reports in the German and European press. Khan reports that two missiles were launched from a vessel, successfully locked on the target and hit it with maximum precision. The Laura is a land-to-land and sea-to-land missile with a maximum range of 400 kilometers and precision of some 10 meters. It can carry a warhead of 400 to 600 kilograms. These are the stories making headlines at this hour. Visiting the Gaza Strip today, Prime Minister Netanyahu vows that the IDF will remain on the yellow line. Energy Minister Eli Cohen promises that water supplies will return to normal in the coming hours, ending the desalination crisis. Hezbollah fired two explosive drones last night at IDF forces in South Lebanon. Iran has accused the US of war crimes following last night's attacks on targets in southern Iran. Some 30 Jews, including two Israelis, are still missing in Nepal and Tibet. President Herzog says the Jews attacking Palestinians in the West Bank are a stain on the face of the State of Israel, and the weather slightly cooler tomorrow. President Yitzhak Herzog, in a CNN interview today, said about the violence in Judea and Samaria that there are young criminals who come to the West Bank, absolutely. They are a stain on the face of the State of Israel. Our authorities are making a significant effort to thwart their activities and bring those responsible to justice. Officers today seized a white pickup truck allegedly used on Saturday in a settler attack on the West Bank village of Kusra and were stoned by settlers while taking the vehicle, police said. Operating in the illegal outpost of Mufasser HaShalom near Nablus in the northern West Bank, the officers arrested two people from a crowd that had gathered to throw stones and block their path, according to a police statement. Palestinian sources say that Jewish rioters last night torched cars in the town of Beita, south of Nablus. In another development, another three Jewish suspects have been arrested for alleged involvement in arson attacks and assaults in the southern Hebron Hills area. The three, ranging in age from 15 to 22, live in Judea and Samaria and central Israel. Last night, a court extended the remand in custody of seven of eight other individuals suspected of involvement in extremist violence. The eighth suspect was released on restrictive conditions. The police investigation continues. Retired Brigadier General Ezra Winner from Israel's Defense and Security Forum says the term settler violence is misleading, and no more than 100 youths have participated in such attacks across Judea and Samaria.
3: Not that there is nothing happening in the field, but I had a chance to see it just a week, a few days before I flew here to the States. I had a chance to see it with the head of the security services, Shabak, with David Zini. And one of the questions that we were discussing was that question, because he decided that he will deal with all what is really a violence, all what is really can consider is a terror or terror-like activities by Jews, and he's operating against it firmly. He showed me numbers, he showed me actions, activity, and about almost third from the security service investigation in the last month under his command were dealing with that situation. And eventually he said there is small number. If you talk about the inner circle, 70 to 100 people in the entire Judean Samaria. Most of them are not residents of Judea and Samaria. Most of them is not what you would call settlers. They are young, young kids, young people that are, let's say, are not the inner part of the religious or the sector supporters, people that we know, that we're familiar with. And they have a very radical way of thinking and way of behaving. And they're willing to do things that we cannot accept. So we have to divide between real violence that occur in Judea and Samaria all the time. It's like the event when the two soldiers were killed in about a month ago near Chavat Gilad. It starts by riots from the Palestinians from the village there. They were throwing stones on the those tourists. Now you can say, what did they have to search there? So it was a tour in an area that they allowed to do. They weren't in the village. They weren't even closer to the village. So when you look to the facts, you see that this event started 100% by Palestinian terror. Eventually, it ends up with two soldiers dead, some others wounded. Four Palestinians from the attackers were killed, and it became to be a big issue. But you cannot call such an event a settlers' violence. For sure that whoever were shooting and firing during the during the events were soldiers, not the settlers. Now, Zini, the head of the Shin Bet, told me that from the beginning of this year, all the Palestinians who were killed in Judea and Samaria were killed from fire that was shot from military rifles, from the IDF soldiers, and not from settlers. On the other hand, he did show me events where those young extremes who I totally, not just me, I think that the entire leadership of the Jewish communication in Judea and Samaria are firmly condemned, and time after time they saying out loud and clear, even when it's raised an inter-conflict inside the in Judea and Samaria, that they're against this behavior, and this behavior should be dealt. This behavior should be dealt when it goes to physical attacks. It should be attacked. It should be dealt by the security services, and it is. And when it's violent, it should be dealt by the police.
0: Retired Brigadier General Erez Wiener from Israel's Defense and Security Forum. Now, Shekel with Lachush et Haor, Feel the Light.

0: Pierre Winter, the right-wing ex-general who recently entered the political arena, has vowed that his new party, Amcha Yisrael, will not join a coalition government unless universal conscription law is passed first. Speaking in Tel Aviv, he said, "We will not enter a government that does not pass, before its establishment, a law that puts an end to draft evasion and requires everyone to present themselves and contribute. If that doesn't happen, we won't be in the government, and that's that. Every young person of age for service will present themselves to the state. No group is above the law," he said, in a reference to the ultra-Orthodox. British Prime Minister Andy Burnham on Wednesday pledged to restore hope as he faced his first Prime Minister's question time in the House of Commons. In his first Commons speech yesterday, Burnham announced a series of modest money-saving measures for people and businesses, including a tax cut on domestic energy bills and a lowering of levies on pubs and nightclubs. In response, Conservative leader Kemi Badenoch called Burnham a spendthrift Prime Minister. As she said, he did not say no to a single spending request. Here is an excerpt from today's exchange in the House of Commons.
1: Mr. Speaker, it was good to be back at this dispatch box yesterday for the first time in 16 years. And I understand I broke records, Mr. Speaker, on my first day back for the longest statement in modern history. Thanks for your help with that, Mr. Speaker.
2: And can I congratulate the Prime Minister on his stamina? 3 hours. Yesterday, he faced 125 questions from MPs across the House. Of course, Labour and the Lib Dems just wanted more government spending as taxpayers' money. But can he name a single spending request to which he answered no?
1: Prime Minister, well, what I can say to the Right Honourable Lady is I was quite clear in my statement about the need to get the welfare bill down. I do not want to be a Prime Minister that sees a situation where we have so many people in their 20s, not in education, employment or training. I can't defend that. And I want to change that by giving more support to young people so that we start investing in their success, Mr. Speaker, rather than paying for failure as we have done.
2: He did not say no to a single spending request. And personally, I think it's delightful that he wants to make everyone happy, but a Prime Minister needs to be a leader, not a people pleaser. Yesterday, the Prime Minister told the House that his summer of promises would be paid for by reprioritising within government. So what exactly has he cut?
1: Well, in terms of what has he cut, tax is the simple answer to that question. Mr. Speaker, within days of taking office, I indicated that we would remove VAT off electricity bills. And that, Mr. Speaker, will help people with the cost of living. And then, days later, with the support of my right honourable friend, the Chancellor, we said that there would be a cut in business rates for pubs, social clubs, live music, venues.
2: The markets are clearly worried that we now have a spendthrift Prime Minister who wants to say yes to everyone but cannot tell us where the money is coming from. He needs to pay for all his new promises and he has a choice: higher taxes, more borrowing or spending cuts. Yesterday he said change begins with honesty. So will he be honest and tell us? Is he preparing to raise taxes again, yes or no?
0: British Prime Minister Andy Burnham and the Leader of the Opposition, Kemi Badenoch. Two men were shot dead in Nazareth this evening. According to police, the shots were fired towards a car. Officers rushed to the scene and searched for suspects and said The shooting was criminal in nature. A comprehensive exhibition dedicated to the work of Zvi Grundemann, an artist, Holocaust survivor and intellectual, opens on September the 6th at the Heichal Shlomo Museum of Jewish Art in Jerusalem. Grundemann, who died in 1995, searched for the sublime within the material. Reporter Nomi Segal heard more about the exhibition, Alphabet Letters from Heaven, Spiritual and Tangible, in the work of the late artist Zvi Grundemann, from the artist's daughter, Ayala Rivlin.
3: Joining us on the line is Ayala Rivlin, a daughter of the late artist Zvi Grundemann, and we are speaking ahead of the opening of a new exhibition at the Heichal Shlomo Museum of Jewish Art in Jerusalem, a comprehensive exhibition dedicated to his works. Zvi Grundemann, an artist, a Holocaust survivor, and an intellectual. So thank you very much for joining us, and tell us what it means for you and why it was important to have this exhibition.
4: Hi. So first of all, you know that my father passed away 31 years ago. And at that time, we were young. I was a young mother, and, you know, I couldn't really deal with it. And then a year ago, our mother passed away at the age of 91. And we finally felt that what we found, you know, the wealth of things that we found in the apartment, like paintings and unfinished paintings and letters and correspondence and so many other things, that it's time that we dealt with it. And that's why we decided to present his work now.
3: That sounds like a very large undertaking.
4: Yeah, it is. It's been taking us a long time, but we're very proud to present it to the Heichal Shlomo.
3: These are works that were exhibited before, or you really had to go through a process of curating and thinking about what is it that you want to present in his works?
4: Our curator is Ruth Eliab. She's an amazing person, and she decided that she wanted to focus on the alphabet letters based on the Cook's book, Reish Milim. And she decided to focus on it, first of all, because she liked the paintings, and also she felt that it was a series that she could build nicely. So we decided to focus on it.
3: Is this something that very much characterized your father's works, the connection to the spiritual, to the texts, the colors, the styles that are represented in the works?
4: Definitely. My father, who came from a family of artists in Poland, was an artist and a philosopher. And for him, I think his paintings represent a bridge between Jewish philosophy, Jewish writings, and art. He wanted to present, you know, the thoughts of the rabbis and Jewish thinkers into the visual language. And his paintings are, first of all, beautiful and colorful. And his style is like a mosaic style. He paints strokes of colors one on top of the other. So if you see the picture, you can see that the different layers of colors. And that's magnificent, and I think he's the only one that I've seen paintings like this.
3: And do you think, or did he ever speak about how his own life story and what he experienced, how it also did it shape and inform his art?
4: Obviously. First of all, as I said, he came from a family of artists. Also, during the Holocaust, his artistic talents saved his life because he was taken in 1941. He was taken to Pozimajci, which was a concentration camp controlled by Himmler. And there, there was a palace, and my father's work was to create signs and also decorate the palace. So that's how his talents really helped him. Also, you know, later on, after the Holocaust, he was asked, together with his brother Shmuel, they were asked to create the first exhibition in Yad Vashem Museum. And even though it was very difficult for them, they did it, and they were very proud that, you know, Holocaust survivors could create this exhibition.
3: Did you understand his art when you were growing up?
4: I don't think so. Well, when my father passed away, I was less than 40 years old. And I had other interests, and I liked his art, and I was present, you know. They presented the pictures in all kind of evenings together with other artists. So I was there, and I did hear his thoughts and what was going on behind, you know, the thoughts that were going on behind the paintings. I can't say I admired it because I was too young for that. But now it's different. The more I read, you know, what he wrote, and the more I understand about his pictures, I'm fascinated. Fascinated, and I feel that I really respect it. And it's too bad that he finished his life early. I mean, he was 78 when he passed away. And he could have done more. For example, he wanted to create an exhibition on the letter of the alphabet, which he couldn't.
3: So there is some representation of letters in this exhibition, but perhaps maybe this is one way of kind of closing a circle and sharing these images with the broader public at this time with this exhibition in these beautiful, colorful, joyful paintings.
4: That's true. Despite his horrible experience during the Holocaust.
3: Is there any particular painting in this exhibition that you particularly connect with or speaks to you in a certain way?
4: First of all, my name is Ayala, and my father gave me the letter Aleph. And when we got married, he also gave me the letter Resh. So Aleph and Resh, because my name is Ayala Rivlin. In addition, I have a few other of his letters at home. And I find it very difficult to, you know, we had to send them to the exhibition. So right now I don't have them at home, which was difficult for me.
3: But they'll be returning.
4: Yeah, of course.
3: So when and where can one come see the exhibition?
4: Okay, so we're looking forward to people coming to Echal Shlomo, which is in the center of Jerusalem. The exhibition is free of charge, and it's going to present from September 6th to October 30th. The grand opening is on September 15th at 7 o'clock in the evening, and we look forward to seeing many people coming to visit and enjoying my father's paintings. There will be explanations as well, so anyone who is interested can learn about the thoughts between the paintings.
0: Ayala Rivlin, daughter of late artist Zvi Grundemann, ahead of an exhibition of his works at the Heichal Shlomo Museum of Jewish Art. Now, Hila Ruach with Musica Le Pirsomot, advert music.

0: The weather still hot for the time of year tomorrow, but slightly cooler, particularly on the hills and inland. Friday, cooler, turning seasonable. Saturday, no significant change. Temperatures forecast for tonight and tomorrow, Jerusalem 19 to 30, Tel Aviv 24 to 32, Haifa 23 to 31, Tzfat 19 to 32, Tiberias 23 to 36, Beersheba 23 to 33, and Inilat from 29 tonight, rising to 40 degrees Celsius tomorrow. Another look at the main headlines at this hour. Visiting the Gaza Strip today, Prime Minister Netanyahu vowed that the IDF will remain on the yellow line. Energy Minister Eli Cohen promises that water supplies will return to normal in the coming hours, ending the desalination crisis. Hezbollah fired two explosive drones last night at IDF forces in South Lebanon. Iran accuses the US of war crimes following last night's attacks on targets in the Strait of Hormuz.
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2: From Feature Story News in New Delhi, I'm Ishan Garg. US Treasury Secretary Scott Bessent has been pressing the Bank of Japan and Japan's finance minister to raise interest rates. The US has launched a fresh round of military strike against Iran's Revolutionary Guard.
3: From the United States of America, this is WRMI. 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
4: كبريت واحد وألف غابة من أشعار سمو الشيخ حمدان بن محمد بن راشد آل مكتوم فزاق الحان فايز السعيد غنائي

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0: The following movie is rated TB to bad. 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
1: September 27th, 2010. 53 minutes after 2300 hours. 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
2: Gentlemen, please be seated. You know what is at stake here, so answer me this. Where is MI?
3: Hello, Sia. I am Jean-Pierre. The MI team have searched everywhere for MI, but have discovered he is very well hidden.
2: So you mean to tell me that you have found nothing? You insolent bastard! Kill him!
3: So, if you will delay my execution, just a second, I will explain. What a tragedy! I am dying.
2: I hate to lose my temper, but I guess if you need to get something done, you gotta do it yourself, you know? Okay. Now, to catch a rat, you got to know how a rat thinks. You need to lay down the peanut butter. So, does he have a girlfriend?
3: Well, sir, there is one girl who may know. Her name is... Wajay.
2: Get her and bring her to me. Alive.
3: Prontissimo, sir.

0: Where is he? Or lose your life, woman.
1: Oh, you guys are too funny. You know what I think? I think you guys are cologne. Cologne. Cologne. You guys think you can kidnap me? Well, am I? Will rescue me no matter what you do.
0: Women, make no mistake. We do not return those who we kidnap. We are not Nigerian. You must be my boss now. Let us go.
1: No, let me go. No, let me go. Let me go. Where am I? Where are you taking me?
2: Hello, little girlie. If you cooperate, you'll make it out of this alive, capisce? I have only one question, so think carefully before you answer. Where is am I?
1: I will never tell you, because he's going to come rescue me. I laugh at you guys, because you guys don't even know am I. He's the greatest. He's an action star. He's a hero.
0: I laugh at you, woman. We are the greatest armed force on the face of the earth. We will destroy him if he dares come close. What was that sound? You two, go check it out. Hey, what was that sound? Come in, radio, come in. What is happening? Who goes there? I hear footsteps. Who goes there? Say your name or I shoot.
3: Hello, Mustafa. They call me. Am I? Are you ready to dance with the devil?

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I'm your host, Tim Cordray, and that was Lady Madrid, original studio music from Hannah and the Ragamuffins here at Hannah Studios deep in Shelley Lake Woods. And hey, we'd like to have a special shout out to the folks at Pampered Maids at Arlington, Texas. Hey, Asa, thank you. You guys did a great job. 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

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Oh, and how beautiful it is.

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I want to say good morning to everybody. Hope you're having a fine Monday or Wednesday. 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

And welcome back to Teacher's Corner Innovations and Industry Program being broadcast to you from WRMI Radio Miami International. And we here at Hannah Studios want to say good morning to everybody. Hope you're enjoying the music from Hannah and the Ragamuffins, original studio band here at Hannah Studios on the edge of Shelly Lake Woods, North Carolina. Good morning.

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3: I thought on Quorum Radio we're going to hear how Freemasons, the judiciary, and the police force made one man's life a living hell, and that's guest Mark Harris. And we're going to be hearing also from Adam Finnegan discussing how Dr. Tony Fauci had a fall guy who was there to take the hit for the COVID-19 vaccines pandemic debacle. On next, folks, after the music, stay tuned.

0: Folks, as you all know, our friend, Dr. Anthony Fauci, the man, the public face of the efforts of our government to combat the COVID-19 pandemic, is somebody who's been in the news recently, especially because of the fact that he might have broken the record for the number of times of invoking the Fifth Amendment before Congress. That's right. He was the former director of the National Institute of Allergies and Infectious Diseases. To talk about him and one of his lieutenants, who's kind of like a human shield for him, and that's David Morin. So we're on with the author of the book, The Sleeper Agent, The Rise of Lyme Disease, Chronic Illness, and the Great Imitator Antigens of Biological Warfare. And who is that? None other than Adam Finnegan. He's been on before on our program, Quorum Radio, and we wanted to talk to him about this interesting self-immolation that David Morin has engaged in. But before we do that, since, Adam, you've written so much about the rise of Lyme disease as yourself a victim of it. You were somebody who survived it and immune tolerance, and you've been battling so many different health problems, as have tens of thousands of Americans who've been infected by tick-borne diseases like Lyme disease. And it's something that you've been suffering from quite a long time, at least 10 years, right?
1: Yeah. Yeah.
0: So anyway, go ahead. I'm sorry.
1: Oh, I mean, yeah. I mean, usually you get Lyme disease, but you also get a whole bunch of other infections with it. Like, so the ticks carry, you know, multiple infections all rolled into one, which I call the Russian doll cocktail, kind of like a doll within a doll within a doll, but infections.
0: Right, right. So that's an important thing to keep in mind, that it's a real trifecta of problems. And lots of people who suffer from it. My brother, for example, has had it. You made a special study of this, and you looked into deeply the science of immune tolerance, and you've collected and translated to English all of famous researchers, Eric Traub. So I want to ask you about, first of all and foremost, since we're in summer, about Lyme disease, just briefly, if you could, what can families do to protect themselves and their loved ones in this time of record heat, certain amount of moisture, and the dangers of Lyme disease? How can people protect themselves from ticks and the diseases that they bear?
1: Yeah, like being very mindful. I personally would use different essential oil mixtures that you can spray on your legs and stuff. Other people have talked about the use of niacin, and some people have even said giving it to their dog, but I haven't personally looked into that specifically. This is what I've heard from friends that I trust. I just try to be mindful as much as I can, because they are everywhere.
0: Let's go to this topic of David Morin's and Tony Fauci. Well, I understand Morin's original far more serious records charges disappearing from the case is now an issue. Tell us about that. Apparently, I mean, do you think he did actually delete records that the public had a right to know?
1: Oh, I'm sure he did. But with a court case like this, so basically it's just kind of how the justice system works. They will hang something much bigger over your head and say, well, if you cop out to this, the 5 years, and we don't go to trial and everything, you just plead guilty, well, then you can escape this larger charge. I mean, this is a common thing that's done in court cases. But, yeah, Anthony Fauci just denies any knowledge that this was done. I don't really trust him, so I think this stuff probably goes on way more than we understand. I think it's probably something that's done quite frequently by all of them.
0: Sure.
1: You know, and just like, I mean, there's just a lot of bad practices. But another problem is we have all of these biodefense laws that are protecting people, like in the biodefense realm, people like Anthony Fauci, when it comes to testing experimental vaccines or doing tests of all kinds without the public's consent. There are laws that allow that as long as they say we're doing this to protect against biological warfare.
0: Well, so do you think that that's a big part of this whole pandemic? It was basically just a giant test on humanity?
1: Well, I'm saying as far as, like, the vaccine that he released, I think that, because, I mean, there's been a lot of injuries that have been happening after, and that, as far as that, people want to see him held accountable, but unfortunately these biodefense laws allow that to test experimental vaccines, or there's also this simulant testing that was going on in the 50s that I talk about in my book, where they're able to do these open-air tests with different biological agents that they say are harmless, but they actually turned out not to be so harmless. And they have a lot of laws that are helping them, you know, so that they don't have to take this accountability. They just say, well, we're protecting against biological warfare. And that's that.
0: You personally, what do you think that about Tony Fauci's role during COVID and the trashing of a couple of medications that actually proved to be quite effective according to these different studies, namely hydroxychloroquine combined with zinc, and also ivermectin combined with zinc and doxycycline and others, and kind of a combo arrangement with vitamins D, C, and D. You know, which I think they basically wanted to say, hey, look, we've got no cure that we can resort to, so we got to have some emergency use authorization. What do you tell us about this and all the damage that's ensued?
1: Yeah, I mean, I think he jumped right to discrediting all of that stuff right off the bat, you know, without even giving it a chance. And I think it's because he had financial investments probably in that antiviral, and then the
0: remdesivir.
1: Yeah.
0: Well, and the death is near. That's the way you.
1: Right.
0: Joke that nurses would say about it, because people would just die from it, apparently, many, many times.
1: Unfortunately, our public health officials are very much wrapped up with Big Pharma. I mean, they're kind of just like holding each other's hands, basically. And, you know, they're going to prioritize their financial interests. They want this drug to be used because they have investments in it. You know, and Tony Fauci just kind of became the poster boy for all of this. I think there's definitely other people involved. Like, I know there's a bioweaponeer I talk about in my book named M.P. Chumakov. He was a Soviet bioweaponeer. Well, his son, Konstantin Chumakov, was running vaccine safety and review at the FDA and approved the COVID vaccine. And if you're look into who his father is, I talked about him a lot in my book, and having someone like that at the FDA approving our vaccines is a huge red flag. Yeah, his name is Konstantin Chumakov. It begins with a K. K is this Konstantin without the E at the end, and then Chumakov, Chumakov. And his father's name was M.P. Chumakov, Mikhail P. Chumakov. And you're not going to find a lot of the information that I talk about in my book in the public domain, but I covered, based on my biodefense source, who kind of guided me along in what to look into when I was writing the sleeper agent. He was a very high-level biodefense source. He held a Q clearance. And John Loftus, who wrote the introduction, also held a Q clearance, and he actually introduced me to the biodefense source. But he was telling me about some of the – this guy, M.P. Chumakov, was involved in spreading tick-borne diseases and insect-borne diseases over in the Soviet Union and testing them on the Muslims and Mongolians of Siberia.
0: Oh, my goodness.
1: Yeah.
0: But isn't that incredible? And now they're testing it on Middle America.
1: Mm-hmm. Yeah,
0: unbelievable. Yeah. So David Morin. So has he been finally convicted, or is his trial still going on?
1: He pled guilty, and I think the next phase will be he'll be sentenced to the, or maybe he's even are. Yeah. No, I think he pled guilty, and I think they're gonna follow up with a sentencing hearing, and then You know, I don't think he'll get the 5 years. I think they'll probably go really easy on him.
0: Wow. So is there any indication that he's giving up bigger fish up the feeding chain, like Tony Fauci himself, or does that not look very good?
1: It doesn't look that way. I think, you know, he's obviously taking the fall. And, yeah, I mean, if they promised him, who knows what they promised him to take the fall. I don't know. I mean, that's always a possibility. But I would imagine that they probably, well, who knows if they'll even get jail time. I don't know. I mean, and they could just hit him with a fine or something for all I know.
0: How bad? I mean, if you had to give somebody force you under pain of electrocution, you know, think of a really crazy situation where you had to give an idea, an expansive 30-second account of how bad Tony Fauci and his let's say staffers were as far as, you know, inflicting death and destruction on the American people. What would it look like? How bad was it? How many casualties?
1: Oh, well, as far as that COVID vaccine, I mean, it's not even just the fatalities, but all the people that are left with chronic health problems, all sorts of things. And I've even heard of people having severe, like, personality changes after that. And I know there were some VAERS reports saying how of people who got the vaccine and then committed suicide not long after, and they were reporting it because they didn't know if it was related. And I mean, these are all things in the spectrum that you could expect, because Eric Trump's work, the guy I talk about in my book, he discovered this condition called immune tolerance, which is just another word for chronic immune deficiency. And he always noted that it also had effect on the brain. So it would cause chronic diseases, neuropsychiatric and neurological disorders, and cancers. And it looks like they were actually trying to induce this with the COVID vaccine, because they were looking at it as a defense strategy, as though if you just take the immune system out and kind of bring the immune system offline, then it'll stop deaths. That's why they were saying, oh, it's not going to stop infections. It's going to suppress symptoms, because they're suppressing the immune system. But when you look at the history of it, because Eric Traub, the guy I talk about in my book, discovered it, and it's got a really bad history. And Eric Traub was using it to make bioweapons. He wasn't using it to make vaccines.
0: You know, what do you think Congress should do right now? What should they demand from Fauci, morons, and these other pandemic-era officials in our government who are supposed to be protecting us and responding to an emergency health?
1: Honesty is always the best policy. I think people should be held accountable, but I think they need to start changing some of these biodefense laws, because we're not a testing ground, and we're not guinea pigs that can just be tested on if they, you know, because it's always what they say is going to protect us, but they hardly ever know how to protect us, and they oftentimes do more harm trying to protect us or under the guise of protecting us. We should have a say in this.
0: So besides David Morin's, are there any other people at the National Institute of Allergies and Infectious Diseases or the CDC, the FDA, that are in the sights of the Justice Department?
1: I mean, the rot, so to speak, goes back many decades. Even in the days of Eric Traub, things were kind of, there were a lot of shady people that were coming into our public health system with very questionable backgrounds. And like I said, with that Konstantin Chumakov, knowing who his father is, the fact that he was able to get a job at the FDA leading vaccine safety and review is very concerning. So how many other people like that with backgrounds like that and whatnot are in our operating in our public health system? And one of the things I said at the end of the sleeper agent was that after all the research I did, it does sort of look like a slow infiltration of our system has occurred, and they're more or less using it to our detriment.
0: Yeah, folks,
1: that's why I wrote the sleeper agent, so that people could see the long history. The dishonesty goes back a very long time, and I think people would be able to get a very good look at a lot of the inner mechanics that have been going on a very long time.
0: Folks, so check out Adam Finnegan's book. It's The Sleeper Agent, The Rise of Lyme Disease, Chronic Illness, and The Great Imitator Antigens of Biological Warfare. Once again, it's The Sleeper Agent, The Rise of Lyme disease, chronic illness, and the great imitator and antigens of biological warfare. It's been great having you on Quorum Radio, but do you have a website, Adam?
1: Yep, it's thesleeperagent.com, and I'm also on Substack at A.W. Finnegan, F-I-N-N-E-G-A-N.
0: Okay, fantastic. Good. Great having you on Quorum Radio. Much obliged, Adam Finnegan.
1: Thank you for having me.

0: Well, folks, on Quorum Radio, we are looking at, again, our government and the web of lies and duplicity and also dirty dealings that seem to take place underneath the our eyes, underneath the radar. That's where they like to hide. And as Felix Frankfurter once said, that the best disinfectant is sunlight. But the dirty, corrupt cockroaches in high places of our government, they like to do things in such a way that they can all cover it up. And it's helpful if you have a little slob of like-minded scoundrels. And that's why I wanted to have on Mark Paris. Not that he's a like-minded scoundrel, no, but he's one who exposes these scoundrels in high places. Pilot, who's served in a combat zone. He's also author of the book Houses of the Holy, and a nightmare web of hate, crime, corruption, and child abuse. He holds a bachelor's in physics from the University of North Georgia, graduating magna cum laude, top physics graduate, and he's also got a master's in aeronautical engineering technology from Arizona State University. Currently, he trains corporate pilots from around the globe and serves as an FAA examiner. His book, again, is Houses of the Holy, a nightmare web of hate, crime, corruption, and child abuse. And specifically, this is about Freemasons, isn't it, Mark?
1: Yes, there it is. And thank you very much for having me on. And you're absolutely right. You know, the whole reason I wrote this book is, you know, I was blocked at every avenue, every agency that I dealt with, just lied, stonewalled, slammed the door in my face, retaliated. I was blocked out of the court system, basically, the press wouldn't report the story. So I wrote the book. I wrote the book at least as much to expose the corrupt government officials involved in betraying children, in addition to the perpetrators themselves, because that's the big story. When the individuals and agencies, that are supposed to protect children are actually feeding children to monsters and covering it up,

0: then the bad guys can do whatever they want, you know, basically. And so that's why I wrote the book, to expose it all.
1: Basically, you were involved apparently in a custody dispute with your former wife. Or what? Tell us about what happened and how it evolved into this tremendous story.
0: Sure. You know, actually, they being various, agencies tried to manufacture and create a custody dispute. It never actually was a real custody dispute. It was simply me trying to protect my kids from being sexually abused. There were multiple incidents of sexual assault on my children. The reports got buried. You know, the investigation's blocked. Their therapist made two reports. Their school principal made a report. You know, shut down. No investigation. My ex-wife, we were still married at the time, were separated. And I was in a position where, you know, she was putting the kids in danger and I couldn't stop her. So I followed a restraining order and, all hell broke loose. My ex-father-in-law, Michael Nobles, who wore a wire for the government in 1986 and has been given immunity for any and all crimes since then. Just went on a rampage of stalking, harassment, kidnapped the kids, used them as pawns and Demon Shield, trying to extort, me to recant the allegations of abuse and draft the restraining order. When we found the restraining order, exposed an arsenal of weapons in his possession, as a felon that got covered up in spectacular fashion by multiple agencies. And, the kidnapping and the kids, he tried to groom my oldest son, who was 6 years old at the time, exposed him to all this Masonic occult stuff and all of their rituals and devices and props and everything. And my son is a gifted child. He's autistic. He has a photographic memory. He's very artistic. And it was his memory of those details that made him a threat to powerful people. And so they kept trying to silence him and get their grubby hands on him over and over and over again and trying to frame me and smear me. It escalated all the way to obstruction by the Office of the United States Attorney General in 2012 and 2013.
1: So did this happen while you were in the Air Force or what?
0: It did not. No. I was working for an airline at the time and ended up losing my flying career. I've been grounded since 2012 because I dared to stand up to the government in this after having my medical certification as a pilot stolen through a series of federal crimes and Freemason dirty tricks. I've tracked down the history of the people involved. It was a Freemason con game. So
1: these people, apparently, while you were a pilot, there are a lot of things that were going on with in your household, and your ex-father-in-law was involved in getting access to them, and the sexual abuse that happened, I mean, who was perpetrating it?
0: My kids, identified him. They identified his brother, who openly practices witchcraft, who used to be all over the internet. He's kind of gone into hiding like a cockroach that he is after I've exposed him, but, you know, he had his collection of books on witchcraft and spell books. And, I was a fan of people like Anton LaVey of the Church of Satan and Aleister Crowley and, Helena Blavatsky and so forth. They identified, I'm certainly not picking on all law enforcement officers. I've dealt with some good ones and they all got steamrolled over, but they identified the people wearing law enforcement uniforms. I uncovered a whole network of these people, there were foster parents. You know, he was a foster parent. The kids had been erased. The government denies he was ever a foster parent. But I found a whole web of these people, other related cases, and they all have the same parallels, and they're all tied to each other.
1: Well, that's shocking. And I guess the fact that your son has a photographic memory was very helpful, right? Did he at some point get deposed? I mean, he's a little kid, my gosh, but were you able to make use of his great memory to be able to expose this?
0: Well, throughout all this, through at least 18 reports, most of those made by mandatory reporters, a medical doctor, psychiatrist, psychologist, therapist, school principal, so forth, they refused to perform a forensic interview on my kids. They've never had a legitimate interview to this day. When they did try to frame me and put me under a false arrest, locked me in a cage for 6 days, labeled me crazy. I had concern then, and I still think there may have been a plot to stage a suicide, Epstein style, and say, you know, I was mentally ill.
1: Oh, wow.
0: But they forced
1: destruction.
0: Yeah, they forced my sons to testify in that case. Both of my sons testified. They witnessed their grandfather commit murder. They both testified that he had an arsenal of weapons. My son testified that his grandfather threatened to crucify him if he talked. My son testified to witnessing a law enforcement officer help their grandfather dispose of a body. The state attorney told the court reporter, don't transcribe the testimony. They buried it and still refused to investigate. So,
1: oh, my gosh. So tell us how it was that you began to see a pattern emerge and a network get uncovered involving Freemasonry. How that
0: when they were kidnapped the kids,
1: the father-in-law.
0: Yeah, when they kidnapped the kids, I started digging for answers, and I found this other case, a related case in Walton County, where the neighbor said this entire foster family disappeared in the middle of the night. They believed the kids were victims of human trafficking, and they left the child pornography and cameras and computer equipment behind, and I found out that this guy, this foster parent, who was actually a French citizen, which I don't know how he got a hold of foster kids, was tied to some prominent Freemasons and the same web of religious leaders as my ex-father-in-law and his partners. Then I started finding these corporations they created with names like Androgynous and Androgen, which is Baphomet, Luminous, Resplendent, Alchemy, Hidden Tree. Hidden Tree is the Kabbalistic Tree of Life. Prescience, Augury, that's foreseeing the future. Recondite, you know, Hidden Knowledge, Irreducible, Great Knowledge. You know, these are corporations created by these religious leaders in the Church of Christ that have all these occult, esoteric, Gnostic, Aleister Crowley type Freemasonry names. And there's 47 of these corporations they founded.
1: What state was this in?
0: This is in Florida.
1: Yes. Oh, my gosh. Wow.
0: Yeah, all this happened in Florida and spilled over into Georgia. Once I got back to Georgia, I left Florida for our safety to Georgia. They followed me there, and I started being targeted in Georgia.
1: Well, how pervasive is Masonic influence, you know, in our judicial system and our law enforcement? What did you uncover?
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Happy middle of the week, I hope it's going well for you. 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

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Tonight's episode, being recorded here on Wednesday, is going to be primarily music again, as I hope you enjoy. 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Thanks for tuning in. Next up, it's Intimate by Zero Wraith, See the Paradise by Aftertune, and Coral Sky by Roe.

At this point in the broadcast, I usually try to include a news update if I have one. And tonight's update, I guess, is mostly for U.S. citizens. You should probably know that the breaking news is that the Trump administration, along with USPS, the government entity, of course, that handles our mail, they have decided the mail-in ballots won't be sent out and they won't be collected. 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Thanks for tuning in and for listening to my ramblings. 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

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Tonight's code is AX42, AX42, or Alpha X-ray 42. Thank you so much for tuning in. We're very music heavy tonight. And coming up next, it's Sunflower by Sakura Girl, Yondo by Sace, and Mandela by Ashutosh.

Whether you're tuning in tonight from the United States, Europe, the Pacific, or South America, or anywhere else, thanks so much. I'm glad you're here. Coming up next, it's Redesigned by Matt Zan, Pattern Recognition by Punch Deck, and Pouring by Jay Someday.

As we come within range of the end of the show, we'll keep it moving right along with Salt Air by Cloudy, Power is Money by Tubacker, and Risk It All by Kento.

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I hope you and your family are well, and good night. A little bit of the last song will be Holiday Vacation by Oleg Mazur.